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1: It's 5:04. You're listening to news on Northwest Public Broadcasting. I'm Avery Cooper. A new report in Washington state says a record number of ballots went untouched in the August primary. Officials are blaming changes the Postal Service introduced last year. Reporter Sarah Mises-Tan has more.
2: Washington Secretary of State Steve Hobbs and U.S. Senator Maria Cantwell released new data showing more ballots were rejected for being late than in past elections. Cantwell blamed postmarking standards that went into effect in December.
3: The post office is taking your ballot as a piece of mail, but not stamping it that day. They are waiting and going to a distribution center and then later postmarking that and may thereby be delaying your actual vote.
2: Some rural counties saw quadruple the rate of disqualified ballots. But more populated places, like King County, actually saw fewer ballots disqualified. Officials say voters in the November election should put ballots in the mail as early as possible or use official county drop boxes. In Olympia, I'm Sarah Mises-Tan.
1: The Walla Walla Union Bulletin newspaper plans to shut down its printing press later this month. The paper will then be printed in Idaho. NWPB's Eric Bengel reports.
4: The September 15th edition of the Walla Walla Union Bulletin will be the final edition printed out of the newspaper's local printing press. The Seattle Times Company owns the paper. With rising costs and employee departures, the company decided the Walla Walla Press wasn't sustainable. Greg Holling is the senior news director for Seattle Times affiliate newspapers. He says the Union Bulletin itself is not closing.
5: We're going to continue on our Tuesday, Thursday, Saturday publication schedule. The paper's just going to be printed in Lewiston, but the newsroom is going to remain intact.
4: The paper reports that about 10 full and part-time jobs will be eliminated, and severance packages have been offered. In Walla Walla, I'm Eric Bengel.
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6: It's All Things Considered from NPR News. I'm Scott Detrow in Washington.
7: And I'm Elsa Chang in Culver City, California. Gloria Steinem has died. The trailblazing journalist and activist for women's rights was 92 years old. Throughout her life, Steinem pushed back on gender stereotypes and championed feminist ideals like reproductive freedom. For many, her name became synonymous with the fight for women's rights. And for some, like filmmaker and activist Abigail Disney, Gloria Steinem was also a friend and mentor. Abigail Disney joins us now to remember Steinem. Thank you so much for taking the time to speak with us, and I'm very sorry for your loss.
8: Thank you, and I'm just so happy to talk about Gloria.
7: Thank you. Well, what did it feel like when you first heard this news today?
8: I've been in Ireland for a lot of the summer, but I did last week get on a plane and go see her before it was too late. So I'm really happy I had that little moment with her. Even if it was just so brief, but I was so blown away that she was, you know, just as gracious and funny and smart and as she always was.
7: Well, you have said before that you grew up in a household where feminism was criticized, like where Gloria Steinem's name was spoken about as if she were some sort of cultural villain. And then I understand that you met her for the first time at an event in 1993.
8: Yeah.
7: Tell me, what surprised you the most when you finally met her in person?
8: Her hilarity. You know, I told her sometimes I picture you with a Groucho Marx cigar in your hand because she would wisecrack like that all the time. Uh-huh. And I did not see that coming, you know. So we just cracked each other up and had a great time together because she was so funny.
7: Wait, how is it that you came to be such close personal friends with her as an adult?
8: You know, it's funny because, yeah, I didn't meet her until I was 33. It was 30-some-odd years ago. And I said, would you ever have lunch with me? I mean, like, I was in awe, as everyone is. You know, I was in awe of getting the chance to meet her. And she said, yeah, that would be great. And it's so strange because she just made room for me in her heart. And she just opened wide up to me. And then we had a series of things. Like, I was in the hospital for quite a long time in 99 at Lenox Hill, which is right around the corner from where she lived, and she would come two or three times a week to visit me, a couple Starbucks in her perfectly manicured hands. And And we would just sit there, because what are you going to do? I'm on bed rest.

That was the Fine Arts Quartet and Nathaniel Rosen on cello, Alexander Glazunov's String Quintet in A Major there. And now, reaching backward through the timeline of the Western canon, up next is one of the symphonies from Franz Joseph Haydn. One of the earlier works from Haydn here, this is Symphony No. 8 in G Major. This is Adrian Shepherd conducting Cantilena.

0: Cantilena under the conductive leadership of Adrian Shepherd. Music by Haydn, Symphony No. 8 in G major. Thank you so much for tuning in to your local public broadcasting station tonight. The concert music continues until 5 a.m. tomorrow when Morning Edition begins. Coming up very soon, it's some rather playful music from a 20th century United States composer.
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The Buckaroo Holiday, an excerpt from Rodeo by Aaron Copland, pronounced over in the East as Rodeo. That was the Empire Brass Ensemble performing the work. Right here on the classical service of NWPB, you find yourself listening to Concert Music Aplenty as per usual. Thank you so much for tuning in. Happy Thursday. I'm Jed Greenhalgh. Delighted to be sharing this time with you. Up now is one of the great piano concertos from Wolfgang Amadeus Mozart. Piano Concerto No. 24 in C minor here. Walter Susskind conducting the CBC Symphony Orchestra with Glenn Gold on piano.

Walter Susskind at the podium of the CBC Symphony Orchestra featuring Glenn Gould at the keyboard. That's Wolfgang Amadeus Mozart's Piano Concerto No. 24 in C minor, a work that Mozart finished in March of 1786. And chronologically, that work is the 20th of Mozart's 23 original piano concertos. Moving right along now, coming up next is some symphonic literature from Anton Bruckner. The finale movement of Symphony No. 9, Allegro Moderato in D minor here. This is Yoav Talmi conducting the Oslo Philharmonic Orchestra.

0: A bit of music penned by Bruckner there, an excerpt of his Symphony No. 9, the finale, Allegro Moderato in D minor, a performance there by Yoav Talmi conducting the Oslo Philharmonic Orchestra. That final movement was completed by William Carrigan from 1979 to 1983. Thanks so much for listening to NWPB Classical. The keyboard music of Frédéric Chopin will be joining you soon.
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Mazurka number 38 in F sharp, performed by Idil Biret. Music by Frédéric Chopin. This is NWPB Classical. Welcome to the 10 o'clock hour. I'm Jed Greenhalgh, wishing you a delightful Thursday this evening. Ludwig van Beethoven will be joining you now, represented here by his string quartet number 9 in C major. This is the Takash Quartet.

Claudio Arrau at the piano performing Franz Liszt, his piano sonata in B minor. The concert music continues until 5 a.m. tomorrow when Morning Edition begins right here on your local public broadcasting station. This is NWPB Classical. Thank you so much for listening. Learn more about this station at nwpb.org. Franz Danzi will take you very close to the top of the midnight hour now. Danzi's Horn Sonata No. 2 in E minor, here performed by Michael Thompson on horn and Philip Fauch on piano.

0: Too graceful? Too perfect? Nah, just right. The Grand Pas de Deux from Sleeping Beauty by Tchaikovsky, the National Philharmonic performing.
1: Adagio, Sonata Allegro, Finale. Why is most music terminology in Italian? Well, a simple answer is tradition. Most composers setting the music trends in the Renaissance were from Italy, so they passed on their Italian words to composers across Europe. But by the 19th century, many composers started using their native languages for those tempo or expression markings. And composers of the 20th century took it even further with esoteric tempi like Satie's Munissez-vous de clairvoyance, meaning arm yourself with clairvoyance, and from Percy Grainger, clingingly. Still, the allegros, prestos, and vivaces of Italian are here to stay.
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Long ago in various cultures, the year was divided into three seasons. A wet and dark season, a blooming season, and a season for harvest.

0: Well, I guess it's time to get up and get going then, huh? Zubin Mehta conducting the New York Philharmonic for the Carnival Overture by Antonín Dvořák, his Opus 92. I'm Melanie Renata. Thank you so much for sharing some of your very precious time and space with me this morning. Be good to yourself today and this weekend, and be good to your neighbor too, okay?
1: The landscape in 21st century classical music can be a difficult field to navigate for both creators and patrons of the music, but still the discipline persists. The precarious nature of this field makes organizations like Bang on a Can precious for the living culture of concert music. Co-founded in New York by living composers David Lang, Julia Wolf, and Michael Gordon in 1987, Bang on a Can is an organization devoted to creating an international community for new and experimental music. Bang on a Can programs regular events to date and is known for its lengthy, quote, marathon concerts, which have run up to 12 hours long.
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0: Meanwhile, across the Northwest, we've got another mostly cloudy day and rain is likely. Even a chance of thunderstorms in the afternoon. East of the Cascades, highs in the mid-60s to mid-70s. Western Washington mostly staying in the mid-60s to lower 70s.
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2: 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She died Wednesday at the age of 92. We listen back to two of our interviews with her from 1987 and 2015. 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

It's 5:50. You're listening to Northwest Public Broadcasting. Many states have been trying to block President Trump's efforts to restrict mail-in voting. Now the Trump administration is asking the Supreme Court to clear the way for its plan to go into effect. You'll hear details in 15 minutes on Morning Edition.

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1: 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You're listening to Northwest Public Broadcasting. As we approach the Labor Day weekend, the U.S. labor market will provide an update on how many jobs were added last month. August projections show a bit of improvement. We'll see if that actually materializes. 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
1: It's 6:43. You're listening to Northwest Public Broadcasting. Gloria Steinem spent her life fighting for women's rights. A longtime friend and colleague of hers is paying tribute. You'll hear about it in 10 minutes on Morning Edition. Well, across the Northwest, it's going to be partly to mostly cloudy today. Rain is likely and highs will be in the mid-60s to mid-70s. There's also a chance of thunderstorms. The Tri-Cities and Walla Walla may clear up some in the afternoon. That extends into northern Oregon.

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3: Good morning, I'm Steve Inskeep. 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
5: You're listening to Northwest Public Broadcasting. More land has burned in Oregon this summer than any previous fire season on record. Firefighters have helped steer most of the flames away from heavily populated areas. Among them are people in prison. From news partner OPB, reporter April Ehrlich joined a crew of incarcerated firefighters training for the season.
6: Move along.
7: Deep in the Tillamook Forest, a line of men wearing yellow shirts, green pants, and hard hats march forward and scan the ground below. They're practicing looking for hot spots on the outskirts of a fire.
8: As you guys are walking, you're going to be checking the ground, right?
7: This is South Fork Forest Camp, a state prison in northwest Oregon. It's an unusual prison. Incarcerated people sleep in cabins instead of cells, and they're surrounded by trees and wildlife instead of concrete walls. People come here based on review and recommendation from a state prison committee. Today, these men are training to help fight fires in Oregon. Some requested to come to South Fork because they wanted to get out of a prison cell and be in a forest. Others wanted to get firefighting credentials so they can keep doing this work after they're released. For Jason Russell, it's all of the above.
9: It doesn't pay a lot, but it's the experience that I do it for. I'm out in the mountains, I'm fighting fires, I got tools in my hand.
7: Russell is incarcerated for driving under the influence while on probation for assault charges. He plans to look for firefighting jobs as soon as he's released. Russell says the fire program at South Fork has given him something to hope for.
9: It gets me out of the prison mentality, and it gets me back out into the world and really working around guys that are trying to do the same thing. It's just most of us all out here, you know, are trying to do something better with our lives.
7: The training focuses on mop-up. That involves putting out hot spots and building containment lines by scraping the ground and chainsawing trees.
10: Lovejoy's on his way.
11: He's on his way.
7: 24-year-old Flynn Lovejoy is a certified sawyer, meaning he can handle a chainsaw. Like Russell, he plans to look for firefighting jobs after he's released.
12: I'm someone who took a lot from my community and the town I'm from in Bend. You know, the last time I think I was showcased on the news, it was for crimes I committed. Being able to do this, it's cool being able to give back to the community.
7: Lovejoy is serving a 7-year prison sentence for hitting and killing a bicyclist while under the influence. At first, Lovejoy was nervous about entering communities as an incarcerated firefighter. He was afraid people would look down on him.
12: But it's been the complete opposite. Usually these people are, man, they're offering us food. They're happy to see us there.
7: Oregon is one of 7 states that uses prison labor to help fight fires. In addition to South Fork, 7 other Oregon prisons have incarcerated firefighting crews. But those other prisons look very different from South Fork. They've got concrete walls, barbed wire, small cells. And while firefighting pays more than other prison jobs, incarcerated firefighters still make significantly less money than other firefighters. And they're risking their lives and safety just the same.
6: It's a dangerous thing that people are doing.
7: Adam Gregg was formerly incarcerated at South Fork. He was in prison for a conviction that was later vacated. During his time at South Fork, Gregg helped fight a fire in Otis that burned hundreds of homes over the 2020 Labor Day weekend.
6: That was a devastating fire. I mean, we saved whole swaths of places that would have like totally burned up if we hadn't been there.
7: Outside of the fire season, Gregg worked in the prison law library, helping people email their lawyers and type letters to judges. Since his release, Gregg has earned a law degree and is now working as a judicial clerk. He says he wishes states would offer more than low-level pay to incarcerated firefighters, like early release.
6: If we were getting like extra days off our sentence for doing this, that would be fair compensation. But that's not how it works.
7: After Oregon's devastating wildfires in 2020, former Governor Kate Brown granted clemency to 41 incarcerated firefighters. It was a decision that later became a flashpoint when one of the firefighters was charged with multiple murders. Jesse Lee Calhoun has not been convicted, and the crimes he's accused of took place after the end of his original term. As for Gregg, he says he feels conflicted about states relying on incarcerated people for inexpensive firefighting labor.
6: In some ways, it's problematic, but there's nothing I would ever do in my life to try and like take away the ability of people to do that.
7: Gregg says he wishes more people in prison had opportunities like those at South Fork, where they can learn new skills and find purpose. I'm April Ehrlich reporting.
5: 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It's 6:50. The Trump administration has said it will end the tax-exempt status for universities with programs that help racial minority students. You'll hear about that, including a conversation with a university president. 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
14: Gloria Steinem had become the face of second wave feminism. A journalist as well as an activist, she helped launch Ms. Magazine in 1971, which helped millions of women see themselves in that movement. Letty Cotton Pogrebin co-founded Ms. alongside Steinem. I spoke with her just a few hours after Steinem's death was announced, and she told me about how they met at a Washington hotel as the idea for Ms. was taking shape.
15: I was a baby feminist, and she was an icon even then. And so by the time I met Gloria, I knew all about her. I'd read everything she wrote. So I met her at the founding conference of the National Women's Political Caucus. I was down there with Betty Friedan, and she asked me to cover a bunch of the workshops and then give her my notes so she could write her closing speech. And I went into one of those rooms to work on it on my little legal-sized pad. And there was Gloria sitting there. She was writing on her little yellow pad. And I said, oh, I'm so sorry. I'm sorry to disturb you. And she said, no, come in. I'm Gloria Steinem. And I'm like, yes, you know. Yes, I do know you. And I'm Letty Pogrebin. You know, I've read everything you wrote, and thank you. And I'll just let you work here and I'll find another room. She said, no, come in and we'll work on it together. And we just talked into the night, 2-3 o'clock in the morning. And by the end of it, she said, I'm working with a few other women to start a magazine. I'd like you to join us. Just from that, I had a column in the Ladies Home Journal, and I had just published a book called How to Make It in a Man's World, which was not a feminist book. It was kind of how to adjust to a man's world. And here I was with a woman who said, wait a second, it shouldn't be a man's world. We're going to fight it. We're going to change it.
14: Wow.
15: And I was on board.
14: So let me just play a little bit from an interview that Linda Wertheimer did with her in 1972 when she was talking to her about the debut of Ms. Magazine. So this is what she said about the alternative that Ms. was offering to what was on newsstands for women at the time.
16: It's all beautiful and glossy and sweetness and light and all the stories turn out well and so on. And that's a function, you know, that's like going to movies on a Saturday afternoon. But it doesn't help you when you come out of the movie. It doesn't help you to change your life. And it's not really allowing women to tell the truth about their daily experiences.
14: What was the truth that this magazine was allowing women to express?
15: Well, the women's magazines at that time were telling women how to please their husbands. You know, they were like Cosmo, but they were also a kind of decorous version for the housewife. Cosmo was for the single girl, in quotes. But they were, you know, 40 ways to make hamburger, and they were how to decorate your porch. They were not about what it was like to be a victim of incest. And let me tell you that in the bags of mail that we got when Ms. first was published, I would say a full 20% of the mail was about women having survived incest.
14: Wow.
15: So there were lives that were in the shadows, and suddenly we were doing stories on incest. We were doing stories on what it's like to be a, quote, welfare mother. And suddenly, you know, there was a women's movement, and we were there in glossy form.
14: We are in a moment now where many of the things that you and she fought so hard for, like reproductive rights, for example,
15: mm-hmm.
14: the advancement
15: mm-hmm.
14: of women in all spheres of society,
15: mm-hmm.
14: is being threatened. Did she feel, what's the word here, like she'd failed?
15: No, I used to have that conversation with her because I was so depressed, and she was not ever depressed. She would always refocus me on what young women were doing. She would talk about the last campus she spoke on, how there's this group doing that. Women are still doing that, Letty, she said. Like, look at abortion. Abortion is now seen all over the country as healthcare. There was not an I in her life.
14: Hmm.
15: There was a we. It was always we. And she was always nudging somebody else in front of the camera.
14: Before we let you go, I know she was your friend as well as a colleague. How are you going to remember her?
15: I am going to remember her every day or every time I do anything that is in her footsteps. She's my template for a person of conscience, for a person so true to herself, for somebody with no ego whatsoever. I really would like to grow up and be Gloria. I'm 87. But in 55 years of knowing her, she's been my template for how to be a real human being.
14: That's Letty Cotton Pogrebin. She co-founded Ms. Magazine alongside Gloria Steinem, who died Wednesday at the age of 92. Letty Cotton Pogrebin, thank you so much for your time.
15: Thank you, Michelle.
16: Wow, Michelle, so many lines that just wrote down. She was not ever depressed. Focus on the young. No I, only we. This
14: yeah.
16: is beautiful.
14: This
16: one's
14: beautiful.
16: We go on. Here's another story. Scientists have figured out how fish think, in particular how they focus, NPR's Ping Huang reports.
17: The elephant-nosed fish is native to muddy rivers in West and Central Africa. It's the champion of electrosensing, sending and receiving electrical signals as it swims around. Here's Nathaniel Sautel at Columbia University's Zuckerman Institute.
18: If you want to study basketball, you study Steph Curry. You don't study yourself.
17: And this Steph Curry of fish has to filter out its own signals so it can focus on its prey. Sautel says they do that a lot like humans do.
18: So it's doing this very crisp and beautiful prediction process.
17: As the fish sends out an electrical pulse, its brain forms a picture of what to expect.
18: It subtracts that prediction from what actually comes in, and then the leftover is the unexpected new thing that the brain should care about.
17: How that works on the level of neurons and electrical signals has taken years to figure out. Sautel and his colleagues sliced up part of a fish brain to make a detailed map of how all the cells are wired together. Then they added information from probes and computer modeling to explain how the cells work together to cancel out the noise. Leonard Mailer is a neuroscientist at the University of Ottawa, not involved in this research.
19: They worked it all out. And there's probably only five people in the world that can follow the whole argument.
17: Mailer, who also works in fish brains, peer-reviewed the paper for the journal Nature. He says it provides a blueprint for studying more complicated systems.
19: If you start off with the human brain, you're immediately lost. So you need ideas from simpler systems.
17: While fish look different from us, the neurons, signals, and building blocks of our brains are quite the same. Ping Huang, NPR News.
20: 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I'm Steve Inskeep.
14: And I'm Michelle Martin.
5: It's a minute before 7 o'clock. 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The President Trump is using the IRS to target universities. 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
20: Good morning. The Trump administration doesn't want anybody to address the effects of racial discrimination. The IRS is threatening to revoke the tax-exempt status of private schools and universities with diversity programs. It's Morning Edition from NPR News. The Department of Justice is prosecuting an immigration officer accusing him of lying about being attacked by a man he shot. I'm Steve Inske.
14: And I'm Michelle Martin. The shooting happened during the surge of immigration enforcement in Minnesota earlier this year. Also, the Trump administration says it's going ahead with work on the president's giant arch without waiting for approval. And President Trump turned to maximum economic pressure against Iran in his first term. How do his latest sanctions compare? It is Friday, September 4th, the birthday of the Queen. Queen B, that is. Beyonce turns 45 today. News is next.
17: Live from NPR News in Washington, I'm Windsor Johnston. Tensions flared in court this morning as a deadlocked jury returned for a seventh day of deliberations in the Lindsey Clancy murder trial in Massachusetts. The stalemate led to a sharp exchange between Judge William Sullivan and defense attorney Kevin Reddington. Reddington asked the judge to dismiss one juror who the jury foreperson told the judge refuses to follow instructions on reasonable doubt. Judge Sullivan declined.
22: You did it yesterday. You did it soft. You didn't do it forcefully. And I'm asking you,
23: what do you want me to do?
22: I want
23: get
22: you to
23: get a brass band. I read the instruction as written by the SJC. The right. Fact that I perhaps didn't give it my full inflection, I'm sorry about that. I'm not an actor. I'm just giving the instructions.
22: Well, my point, Judge, simply is that you're kind of glossing over the issue.
17: The defense argues Clancy was suffering from postpartum psychosis and is not criminally responsible for killing her three children. Prosecutors argue she understood what she was doing. The judge could declare a mistrial if a unanimous verdict is not reached. The Trump administration says construction will soon begin on a triumphal arch near Arlington National Cemetery. NPR's Emily Fang reports it was announced by Interior Secretary Doug Burgum despite ongoing lawsuits.
24: Three veterans and an architectural historian argue the 250-foot gilded arch would disrupt sight lines between the Lincoln Memorial and Arlington National Cemetery, and that the White House needs congressional approval for construction. Burgum wrote excavation work would begin in the next 2 weeks anyway. The arch is among several building projects the administration has championed in the Capitol, including a planned golf course that would limit the public's access to a public park along the Potomac River and possibly demolishing the Kennedy Center. A massive new White House ballroom is also facing a lawsuit, but as with the arch, the Trump administration appears intent to build it faster than the courts can reach a decision on its legality. Emily Fang, NPR News, Washington.
1: Stocks open mixed after a better-than-expected jobs report this morning. NPR's Scott Horsley reports.
2: A new report from the Labor Department shows U.S. employers added 162,000 jobs last month. That's better than many forecasters had expected, and job gains for June and July were also revised up. Restaurants and bars led the hiring last month with 59,000 jobs added. Public schools also added jobs, reversing much of a big drop the month before. The unemployment rate held steady in August at a low 4.1%, even as hundreds of thousands of people joined the workforce. With the job market looking to be on solid ground, the Federal Reserve can focus its attention on next week's inflation report as it decides whether to raise interest rates later this month. After the jobs report, investors raised the likelihood of a September rate hike to about 60%. Scott Horsley, NPR News, Washington.
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5: This is Northwest Public Broadcasting News. I'm Connor Henriksen. The Walla Walla Union Bulletin newspaper plans to shut down its printing press later this month. The paper will then be printed in Idaho. NWPB's Eric Bengel reports.
3: The September 15th edition of the Walla Walla Union Bulletin will be the final edition printed out of the newspaper's local printing press. The Seattle Times Company owns the paper. With rising costs and employee departures, the company decided the Walla Walla Press wasn't sustainable. Greg Holling is the senior news director for Seattle Times affiliate newspapers. He says the Union Bulletin itself is not closing.
4: We're going to continue on our Tuesday, Thursday, Saturday publication schedule. The paper's just going to be printed in Lewiston. But the newsroom is going to remain intact.
3: The paper reports that about 10 full and part-time jobs will be eliminated, and severance packages have been offered. In Walla Walla, I'm Eric Bengel.
5: A hospital in eastern Oregon is struggling with layoffs, doctor departures, and financial losses. Now tensions are boiling over. Monica Carrillo-Casas reports.
8: A crowd packed the room in John Day for the most recent meeting of the Blue Mountain Hospital District. Things got tense as residents and employees demanded answers.
25: Point of order.
8: The hospital has dealt with financial problems by laying off employees. Doctors have resigned. The state has fined the hospital over staffing plans.
25: We've gotten to the point where the staff will come back from time off and ask what cuts have been done this week.
8: Nurse Doris Harper worries there won't be enough people left to help patients with emergencies. The next nearest hospital is 90 miles away. District leaders say the challenges aren't unique. They point to a nationwide shortage of healthcare workers and to Republican-backed cuts to Medicaid rolling out next year. I'm Monica Carrillo-Casas, reporting.
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5: It's 7:07. 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In 15 minutes on Morning Edition, hear about the Trump administration's plans to move forward with the construction of a triumphal arch. All across the Northwest, it's going to be partly to mostly cloudy. Rain is likely today. Expect highs in the mid-60s to mid-70s, and there's also a chance of thunderstorms. Now, if you're in the Tri-Cities or Walla Walla or good bits of northern Oregon, you might see clearer skies in the afternoon. 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
14: It's Morning Edition from NPR News. I'm Michelle Martin.
20: And I'm Steve Inskeep. Good Friday morning to you. We report this morning on a plan by the Internal Revenue Service. The Trump administration wants to revoke the tax-exempt status of certain private schools and universities. They would lose that status if they persist in diversity initiatives. Wesleyan University is one institution that says it values diversity, and we hear from its president after this.
14: NPR's Adrian Florido covers race, and he's covering this story. Good morning.
27: Good morning, Michelle.
14: What kinds of schools would be affected by this?
6: Well, any private school, elementary, high schools, universities, trade schools, with any kind of program designed to benefit students on the basis of their race. A lot of schools have programs to support Black or Latino students, for example, who may be the first in their families to go to college. Some schools have scholarships or other initiatives that are aimed at promoting a more diverse student body. And the IRS is saying it's going to penalize schools for these types of programs by revoking their tax-exempt status starting next spring.
14: And why is the administration saying it wants to do this?
6: Well, the administration is arguing that these sorts of programs are racially discriminatory. Treasury Secretary Scott Bessent, who oversees the IRS, said in a statement that, quote, racial discrimination has no place in American education. This is a huge shift, Michelle. Historically, the IRS has not penalized tax-exempt institutions for race-based programs or considered them discriminatory as long as these programs are trying to advance racial equity or address the effects of societal discrimination. But now the government is saying that programs that consider race even for that purpose are themselves discriminating.
14: And what kind of impact would this have?
6: Well, it would be a huge impact on schools. The administration is trying to pressure them to end these programs by squeezing them financially. Having nonprofit tax-exempt status frees these schools from paying federal income taxes, but it's also a very important fundraising tool because people who donate to schools, like alumni, get a tax deduction. I should say, Michelle, it's not clear exactly how the IRS will identify schools that have race-based programs it does not like, but the agency says that up to 18,000 private schools could be affected by this rule change.
14: Can they really do this, though?
6: Well, they're no doubt going to face legal challenges. I spoke with Todd Wolfson, president of the American Association of University Professors, the AAUP, which has been fighting a lot of President Trump's recent attacks on higher education.
7: AAUP is not going to stand by and watch President Trump once again attempt to destroy the greatest system of higher education in the world that gives opportunity to a diverse set of students for a diverse country. So yes, emphatically yes, we are going to fight this.
6: There's legal gray area here, Michelle, as to whether the IRS can do this, unilaterally redefine racial discrimination and revoke tax-exempt status because of that. The fight over this, experts think, could delay this change from taking effect next May, as the administration wants, or possibly ever.
14: So, Adrian, before we let you go, what does the administration think should be done about patterns of racial discrimination which have historically benefited white people, which have been intended to benefit white people at the expense of other groups?
6: Well, the administration does not believe that the government or private institutions should play any role in addressing the effects of historic discrimination. It said so, in fact, in the guidelines it published on this rule change yesterday. The administration is trying, through policy changes like this at many agencies, to enshrine what it says is a colorblind approach to government, something that conservatives have said for a long time that they want to see.
14: That is NPR's Adrian Florido. Adrian, thank you.
6: Thank you, Michelle.
20: So many words in Adrian's report there that we want to follow up with Michael Roth. He's president of Wesleyan University, a private liberal arts school in Connecticut. And we called him up because he has spoken out for the independence of universities over the past year and a half. Mr. President, welcome back.
9: Thanks very much, Steve. Good to be here.
20: So Adrian Florido said that the IRS is targeting, quote, any kind a university or whatever with any kind of program designed to benefit students based on their race. Does Wesleyan have any kind of program designed to benefit students based on their race?
9: We don't, because we have programs that definitely benefit people of different races, but their programs are defined to benefit people who need the program. So we have a program for first-generation low-income students because they don't know that much about college and university life. So they get here a little early and they get some extra help signing up for courses and learn what it's like to be at a college. You get some rich kid who's been many generations at a university that comes easily for them. So we have programs that benefit folks who need the program, and sometimes they're disproportionately students of color. This rule from the administration is meant to frighten universities into dismantling programs that benefit students of color. It's using the IRS to promote the ideology of the White House. And it's extraordinary overreach on their part. I don't think they're going to go after, say, the hockey team because it's almost all white kids, but they're going to go after programs they are threatening that benefit students of color disproportionately. And we don't aim at them because they're students of color. We aim these programs at people who need the programs.
20: And in America in 2026, our first generation low-income students disproportionately people of color, for example.
9: Yeah, at our school, for sure. Not exclusively, but very, very much so. And we have programs that have been historically aimed at correcting racial discrimination that has existed forever in the United States. We make sure those programs are open to all students so that we have a student of color barbecue coming up for the beginning of the school year. And we emphasize that this is open to all students. But we don't want to ignore the fact that America has been a country using race-based discrimination for so long. We want to make sure we address it. We don't want to duplicate the patterns of discrimination that the country has used for so long.
20: Let me just linger on that students of color barbecue that's open to everybody that you just described. I can imagine the Treasury Department coming after your barbecue or more serious programs that you have on campus because Treasury Secretary Scott Bessent is accusing schools of, quote, rebranding race-based preferences as equitable, inclusive, or diversity-enhancing. Let me give you an opportunity to answer that criticism. Is that what you're doing when you're saying you're just going for first generation students? Are you actually going for race?
9: No, we're not going for race. We're going to have programs for people who benefit from the programs. But the Secretary of the Treasury is talking about ending discrimination against white people. That's what should shock us here. The Secretary of the Treasury is using the IRS to advance a pro-white nationalist agenda. That is extraordinary. Whether we have a student of color barbecue where lots of other people come, that shouldn't bother people. What should bother people is that colleges and universities around the country right now are trying to determine whether they have to cancel programs because they don't want to risk having a long legal fight with the IRS. Even if you win that fight, it's so expensive because the government has all the tools.
20: I want to understand your idea of the society that you're trying to influence in a positive way. There is a belief, which Adrian Florido again referred to, in colorblindness as an ideal, that we can just not see race, that we can look past race and disregard it entirely. There is also a belief among a lot of progressives in this country that that's really kind of impossible, that race is forever a factor, that you forever have to correct for it. How do you see society?
9: Well, you know, that's above my pay grade. I don't really have an ultimate
20: view. You're a thinker. You're a university president. How do you assume the world is as you try to influence it?
9: I try to address people who have needs, and by addressing those needs, we can help them advance in society. That's our goal. We want to teach people who want to learn certain things. We want to help people advance academically, but also as human beings. And whether ultimately it's a colorblind society, I don't really have a strong opinion about that. What I do see is that American history is full of race-based discrimination. And so what we try to do is address the needs that have resulted from that history of discrimination and not replicate it, but address it. And that means trying to build a community of kids who want to learn, acknowledging that they start from different places and they have different life experiences, not ignoring those differences.
20: Michael Roth is the president of Wesleyan University. Good to talk with you again.
9: Nice to talk with you, Steve.
14: Forecasters are warning communities to start preparing now for more severe floods and droughts from this year's El Nino. NPR's Lauren Summer reports on what's being called a super El Nino.
10: Climate forecasters tend to be a cautious bunch. But when it comes to this El Nino, officials aren't mincing words, like Celeste Saulo of the World Meteorological Organization.
11: It may be stronger than anything since our monitoring began.
10: El Nino is a natural climate pattern that happens every few years. The Pacific Ocean along the equator gets abnormally warm. That heat gets released to the atmosphere, where it has ripple effects on weather patterns.
11: We are already seeing disruption and devastation from droughts and floods and extreme weather. We expect these impacts to multiply and cascade as El Nino intensifies.
10: This El Nino will peak in November and December, but the impacts will stretch into next year. That will raise temperatures globally, which is already on top of climate change. So this year or next year could become the hottest on record. And Salo says the extreme weather could impact a long list of industries.
11: Agriculture, trade, fisheries, health, energy, transport, water resources.
10: The World Food Program projects that about 50 million people could be pushed into food insecurity. In the U.S., El Niños tend to bring drier conditions to the northern half of the country. That could add to the drought that's already hitting the Intermountain West. The southern half of the U.S. could get more intense rain and flooding. Some communities are already preparing for that.
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10: Last month, California State

0: It's 7:19. You're listening to Northwest Public Broadcasting. An ICE officer is facing federal charges in connection with the non-fatal shooting of a Venezuelan man in Minneapolis in January. You'll hear more about both the defendant and the allegations against him in 15 minutes on Morning Edition. Across the Northwest, partly to mostly cloudy today. Rain is likely. Highs are going to be in the mid-60s to mid-70s. And there's also a chance of thunderstorms. A lot of conditions to contend with. Now, if you're in the Tri-Cities or Walla Walla or good portions of northeastern Oregon, you might get clearer skies in the afternoon.
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2: 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She died Wednesday at the age of 92. 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
4: This is Morning Edition from NPR News. I'm Michelle Martin.
5: And I'm Steve Inskeep. President Trump's Secretary of the Interior says work will begin in the next 2 weeks on the president's plan for a giant arch in Washington. Doug Burgum posted on social media about plans for excavation work. You dig down for the foundations for a 250-foot-tall structure. But a commission has yet to approve the design. So what's going on here? We've called Emily Badger of the New York Times. Good morning.
6: Good morning, Steve.
5: Okay, so what exactly is the plan, so far as you know?
6: So this was a big surprise yesterday that Secretary Burgum announced this for a couple of reasons. One is that there is an active lawsuit opposing the arch. The administration thinks that that lawsuit should be dismissed, but a judge hasn't actually agreed with that yet. But the bigger issue here is that there are a bunch of steps that the administration has agreed to go through before building the arch, and they simply haven't completed them yet. So they haven't gotten this approval from the National Capital Planning Commission. They haven't completed this process that they're supposed to go through under the National Historic Preservation Act. There are a bunch of kind of lingering unresolved legal issues. And basically what the administration appears to be saying now is, you know, we don't think that this lawsuit is going to stand in our way. And also, we're just not going to complete all of these other things we said we were going to do. We're just going to go ahead and start building this thing.
5: I am thinking of a tactic that you sometimes hear about from real estate developers. They're told, don't tear down that building, but they just tear it down and say, sue me. Is that what the administration effectively is doing here by building? We're going to get started whether you like it or not.
6: Well, this is a very familiar pattern. This is what we saw them do with the east wing of the White House, which they tore down last fall, and then they immediately began building the president's ballroom on top of it and basically sort of said, you know, go ahead and try to stop me. And earlier this week, the Supreme Court gave the green light to the administration to go ahead and proceed with building the ballroom. And I think that's sort of given them a feeling of carte blanche that they can go ahead and do that with these other projects the president would like to do around the city as well.
5: Is that part of the rationalization for starting with the arch? We prevailed on

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1: It's 7:43. You're listening to Northwest Public Broadcasting. Democrats and Republicans teamed up in Troy, New York, to take on a national Catholic health system and keep the county's last birthing center open. In fact, the Catholic Church got involved in that as well. We'll hear about it in just a few minutes on Morning Edition. Across the Northwest, partly to mostly cloudy today. Rain is likely. Highs are going to be in the mid-60s to mid-70s, and there's a chance of thunderstorms. Plenty of places have a slightly clearer morning, sun breaks here and there, and then the Tri-Cities and Walla Walla might clear up some in the afternoon.
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5: Good morning, I'm Michelle Martin. Italy is being invaded by crabs. Invasive Atlantic blue crabs are eating the clams that used to sustain Italian fishermen, and Italians have little appetite for the invaders, so the government tried killing the crabs. That didn't work. Scientists deployed an octopus to hunt them. Jury's still out on that. Now fishermen are trying something different, selling the crabs to other countries that actually like blue crabs. Guess what? They're making millions. It's Morning Edition.
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5: And I'm Michelle Martin. When a hospital in Troy, New York, tried to shut down its birthing center, an unlikely coalition came to the rescue. Noam Levy, with our partner KFF Health News, has this installment in the series Common Ground.
7: Outside the hospital in Troy, New York, protesters waved signs and flowers. It was 2023. In a video shot by one protester, parents and kids blew bubbles. They came to stop Trinity Health. The $25 billion health system wanted to shut the city's last birthing center because it was losing money.
8: Nobody else was going to be able to say that they were born in the city of Troy unless they were born on a city bus, in the back of a cab, or disgustingly on the side of the street. Blew my mind.
7: That's Starlita Washington. She heads the local YWCA. She was born at the hospital, so were her kids. Troy is an industrial town on the Hudson River. It once produced most of America's shirt collars. But factories closed, residents left. The birthing center brought the community together. John McDonald is a state assemblyman, a Democrat. He represents Troy.
9: It was universal. Republicans, conservatives, liberal, Democrats, and a lot of people in the middle all saying this is terrible.
7: Planned Parenthood joined the fight. So did the Catholic bishop. Healthcare has often divided Americans, but there's also a lot of common ground. For one, a shared frustration with big hospital systems.
10: Trinity Health is in the Midwest, not in the community. So when you're looking at just the numbers from an office in the Midwest somewhere, they're not looking at the benefit that this place has on the community.
7: That's Jessica Hayek. She's a birth educator who helped lead the campaign to save the maternity center. Hayek is a Democrat. Many Republicans also didn't like Trinity's focus on its bottom line, like Carmela Montello, the mayor of Troy.
11: The whole hospital, the scene has changed. It was very personable. You had nurses and doctors who were able to spend more time with patients. Now we're seeing a major, more corporate type of atmosphere.
7: Health system executives insisted they had to close the birthing center. Dr. Stephen Hanks oversees Trinity Hospitals in New York and New England.
12: We've been frantic about trying not to cut care at the bedside. But, you know, you get to a point where you can only consolidate so much, and then you have to start taking harder looks at your actual services.
7: Trinity said families could drive to a hospital in Albany, 20 to 30 minutes away. But people in Troy said there was something different about their local facility, the Burdett Birth Center. Midwives and doulas worked alongside OBs. Many fewer babies are delivered by C-section. Here's Hayek, the birth educator.
10: I think people really got behind it because they realized what a gem Burdett is, you know, and what a great community service they provide.
7: For a long time, it wasn't clear Trinity could be stopped. The attorney general joined the fight. McDonald, the assemblyman, secured $5 million in state aid. Then, after nearly a year, Trinity said the center could stay open. At the YWCA, Starlita Washington said there's a lesson in Troy.
8: Party didn't matter, color didn't matter, religion didn't matter. It was a service that affects all of us. And man, woman, and child was out here demanding that we keep our birthing center.
7: Today, other communities are looking at how Troy took on their hospital system. In Troy, New York, I'm Noam Levy.
5: Noam Levy is with our partner, KFF Health News. This is Morning Edition from NPR News. Our theme music is inspired by B.J. Lederman. I'm Michelle Martin.
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1: On Northwest Public Broadcasting, I'm Connor Henriksen. It's 7:50. Many states have been trying to block President Trump's efforts to restrict mail-in voting, and now the Trump administration is asking the Supreme Court to clear the way for its plans to go into effect. You'll hear details on all of this in 15 minutes on Morning Edition. 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

0: by his former employers, and with only Troy Kelly, his American fighter pilot, New Powell, as a colleague, to mutually help each other to get to Moscow and to get out of Russia.
1: So you say a man with a KGB past, which we discover along with Troy, because as the action starts to unfold, you start to do some amazing things, kind of like a Russian John Wick.
0: He certainly reveals that this kind of individual is still silent but deadly when he chooses to use what is clearly a lot of latent potential for violence, actual skills, and an economy, a sort of terrifying economy of physical brutality when he needs quickly to bring to a conclusion a dangerous situation and its possibilities. So we see him in a bar fight where he improvises with pool cues, with the pool triangle, with glasses and anything at his disposal, enough to make Troy Kelly ask with some wonder, where did you learn to fight like that? And so his dark past emerges, something he appears to be trying to get away from as he chases the American dream, but is going to be at his service as we race them back across this vast land to try and find a way out of danger.
1: I wrote down what you said, terrifying economy of brutality. That is one heck of a way to describe a character.
0: Well, he just only moves when he needs to. It is only when he is under threat. And when he's under threat, the way to neutralize it is with speed, economy, and a sort of deadly efficiency. From my own point of view, it was, as a performer, something that required me to show up early in order to stay flexible so that a man of a certain age could fling himself around sufficiently convincingly with directors who wanted to shoot things all in one shot. And said, well, it should be you doing it. It was something I had to study with some detail.
1: You know, thinking back, Kenneth, when I was a teenager in the 80s, the Soviet Union felt like it was something that every American needed to be terrified by. There's a scene, Nick and Troy, they talk about why they each wanted to enlist. Let's play that.
2: I wanted to serve my country. I think you can understand that.
3: Fear drove me to serve mine. We were told that America would destroy us, that your greed and soullessness would bring the end of humanity.
2: We were taught that you were cogs in a giant world-killing machine.
3: We were both fed lies.
2: I wasn't fed lies. It was Khrushchev that said, we will bury you.
3: And Reagan called us the evil empire. Do you believe we are all evil?
2: I believe you're brainwashed, products of the system that you grew up in.
3: But you are not a product of your system, Troy.
1: And so, Kenneth, I mean, Hollywood was more than willing to step in with storylines that fed that fear, but all those movies, I remember them as so much fun. Then I'd watch the news and be terrified, but I'd watch the movies and have a laugh.
0: I think that there was a celebration in various ways of the division. I mean, isn't it interesting, the clip you just played, you think, and this is an action comedy, right? But there's a conversation that skirts around quite sort of fundamental things about whether we believe we're in the grip of the truth. You could say that in the world we live in, that's a constant questioning that we have. And so I think that it has this very light leaning touch into things that concern us now, and that the throwback element to the 80s was to a time in the production of these films where I think that kind of discussion was very happily embraced, knowing that it could be done through the medium of entertainment, through the joy and through the celebration of difference and division, and seeing humor as a critical way in which you could understand how somebody who was different from you also shared all these other touch points of humanity. And the easiest way to do that is always, I think, by making people laugh and having them be diverted, and then let them think what they think when they think it.
1: Kenneth Branagh stars in Mayday, out today on Apple TV. Kenneth, thank you very much.
0: Thank you so much.
1: And a note, Apple is a financial supporter of NPR. This is NPR News.
4: Okay, if you're headed for the beach this Labor Day weekend, do you know where it's okay to set up your umbrella? 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
7: Live from NPR News in Washington, I'm Linda Kenyon. The judge in the Lindsey Clancy murder trial is going to declare a mistrial. Earlier, a foreperson informed the judge a single juror was not following instructions about reasonable doubt. The defense then unsuccessfully sought to replace that juror. Then this heated exchange between the judge and the defense attorney.
8: This juror will not, according to that note, apply the law of reasonable doubt. And that's why I've requested, you know what I've requested, right. So I know my objection.
9: But just in case the record is clear, I am specifically not glossing over this issue. I have thought about this issue long and hard. I know the defendant objects, but the characterization that I'm glossing over it, trust me, that's not the situation.
7: Again, the jury unable to decide if Clancy is criminally responsible for killing her three children. An ICE officer faces federal charges in connection with the shooting of a Venezuelan man in Minneapolis.
10: The defendant here is Christian Castro. He was an officer with ICE. He's facing six counts of making false statements. So in other words, of lying to investigators about a shooting in January in Minnesota and the circumstances that led up to that shooting. That is according to a person familiar with the matter who spoke with me on condition of anonymity in order to discuss an ongoing investigation. I am also told that Castro turned himself in to federal authorities yesterday in Texas, so he is now in custody.
7: I'm Linda Kenyon in Washington.
6: This is Northwest Public Broadcasting News. I'm Connor Henriksen. The Pendleton City Council declared an emergency this week. The move allows a local nonprofit to open the Eastern Oregon town's first year-round homeless shelter. From news partner OPB, Antonio Sierra has more.
11: Neighbor to neighbor Pendleton received a state grant to expand its longtime warming station into a permanent shelter. The city's emergency declaration allows the group to open the shelter while it works on issues with fire and building code compliance. Speaking at the city meeting Tuesday, Pendleton resident Matthew Henry says supporting the shelter is a no-brainer.
12: You do not have to invent the wheel. That's already been done. You merely have to replicate it and choose life, dignity, and basic humanity for those who are being denied it.
11: The 27-bed shelter has long been open only when temperatures outside are dangerously hot or cold. It's set to become a year-round facility next month. It will still only operate during the evening hours and will not add any beds. Antonio Sierra reporting.
6: Three hikers became lost and needed rescue after using Google's Gemini AI to plan their summit of Mount Shasta. From news partner Jefferson Public Radio, Justin Higginbottom reports.
13: The hikers reached the top of Mount Shasta at 7 p.m. and tried their descent in the dark. Not recommended. And one hiker fell and injured their knee before the group made camp in a steep ravine. Unfortunately, they brought little food and water based on advice from AI. Nick Myers is the lead climbing ranger with the U.S. Forest Service, which rescued the hikers the next morning. He says this is the first year he's seen visitor incidents involving AI.
14: We had another where a visitor had printed off a map that was produced by AI, and it was terrible.
13: Myers says AI wasn't totally to blame in this latest rescue, but it could have given the hikers a bit too much confidence in their mountaineering skills. He recommends people should visit trusted sources for backcountry information, like the Mount Shasta Avalanche Center or a ranger station. Justin Higginbottom, JPR News.
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1: 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You're listening to Northwest Public Broadcasting. Gloria Steinem spent her life fighting for women's rights. In 10 minutes on Morning Edition, a longtime friend and colleague pays tribute. Across the Northwest, we're getting a whole mix of sun and clouds today. There is a slight chance of rain, and highs will mainly be in the mid-60s to mid-70s. Also, a chance of thunderstorms. Looks like the weekend is going to be mostly cloudy and rainy as well.

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3: 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I'm Steve Inskeep. Scientists think a forest might have sounded like this in the Jurassic era. 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
5: You're listening to Northwest Public Broadcasting. More land has burned in Oregon this summer than any previous fire season on record. Firefighters have helped steer most of the flames away from heavily populated areas. Among them are people in prison. From News Partner OPB, reporter April Ehrlich joined a crew of incarcerated firefighters training for the season.
6: Deep in the Tillamook Forest, a line of men wearing yellow shirts, green pants, and hard hats march forward and scan the ground below. They're practicing looking for hot spots on the outskirts of a fire.
7: As you guys are walking, you're going to be checking the ground, right?
6: This is South Fork Forest Camp, a state prison in northwest Oregon. It's an unusual prison. Incarcerated people sleep in cabins instead of cells, and they're surrounded by trees and wildlife instead of concrete walls. People come here based on review and recommendation from a state prison committee. Today, these men are training to help fight fires in Oregon. Some requested to come to South Fork because they wanted to get out of a prison cell and be in a forest. Others wanted to get firefighting credentials so they can keep doing this work after they're released. For Jason Russell, it's all of the above.
8: It doesn't pay a lot, but it's the experience that I do it for. I'm out in the mountains, I'm fighting fires, I got tools in my hand.
6: Russell is incarcerated for driving under the influence while on probation for assault charges. He plans to look for firefighting jobs as soon as he's released. Russell says the fire program at South Fork has given him something to hope for.
8: It gets me out of the prison mentality, and it gets me back out into the world and really working around guys that are trying to do the same thing. It's just most of us all out here, you know, are trying to do something better with our lives.
6: The training focuses on mop-up. That involves putting out hot spots and building containment lines by scraping the ground and chainsawing trees.
9: Need another Sawyer!
10: Lovejoy's on his way!
11: He's on his way!
9: On his way!
6: 24-year-old Flynn Lovejoy is a certified sawyer, meaning he can handle a chainsaw. Like Russell, he plans to look for firefighting jobs after he's released.
12: I'm someone who took a lot from my community and the town I'm from in Bend. You know, the last time I think I was showcased on the news, it was for crimes I committed. Being able to do this, it's cool being able to give back to the community.
6: Lovejoy is serving a 7-year prison sentence for hitting and killing a bicyclist while under the influence. At first, Lovejoy was nervous about entering communities as an incarcerated firefighter. He was afraid people would look down on him.
12: But it's been the complete opposite. Usually these people are, man, they're offering us food. They're happy to see us there.
6: Oregon is one of 7 states that uses prison labor to help fight fires. In addition to South Fork, 7 other Oregon prisons have incarcerated firefighting crews. But those other prisons look very different from South Fork. They've got concrete walls, barbed wire, small cells. And while firefighting pays more than other prison jobs, incarcerated firefighters still make significantly less money than other firefighters. And they're risking their lives and safety just the same.
13: It's a dangerous thing that people are doing.
6: Adam Gregg was formerly incarcerated at South Fork. He was in prison for a conviction that was later vacated. During his time at South Fork, Gregg helped fight a fire in Otis that burned hundreds of homes over the 2020 Labor Day weekend.
13: That was a devastating fire. I mean, we saved whole swaths of places that would have like totally burned up if we hadn't been there.
6: Outside of the fire season, Gregg worked in the prison law library, helping people email their lawyers and type letters to judges. Since his release, Gregg has earned a law degree and is now working as a judicial clerk. He says he wishes states would offer more than low-level pay to incarcerated firefighters, like early release.
13: If we were getting like extra days off our sentence for doing this, that would be fair compensation. But that's not how it works.
6: After Oregon's devastating wildfires in 2020, former Governor Kate Brown granted clemency to 41 incarcerated firefighters. It was a decision that later became a flashpoint when one of the firefighters was charged with multiple murders. Jesse Lee Calhoun has not been convicted, and the crimes he's accused of took place after the end of his original term. As for Gregg, he says he feels conflicted about states relying on incarcerated people for inexpensive firefighting labor.
13: In some ways, it's problematic, but there's nothing I would ever do in my life to try and like take away the ability of people to do that.
6: Gregg says he wishes more people in prison had opportunities like those at South Fork, where they can learn new skills and find purpose. I'm April Ehrlich, reporting.
5: 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And on the classical service, you'll hear classical music with Steve Reeder starting at 9 o'clock. Programs on Northwest Public Broadcasting are brought to you in part by members of the Leadership Circle, including Todd Kreinbuhl in Richland, Rogers and Jenny Miles in Walla Walla, Gary Vogt in Ashford, and Sarah McClure in Kalispell, Montana.

a little dance known as an Italiana, found in the third of the three suites of ancient airs and dances by Ottorino Respighi, working there with a Baroque-era model. That Italiana by Respighi, played by Switzerland's Lausanne Chamber Orchestra, as conducted by Jesus López Cobosch. A very good morning to you and welcome, TGIF indeed, a Friday, the fourth day of September, right on the cusp of, well, not just any weekend, but the Labor Day weekend. Thank you so much for joining us, as always, here on the Classical Service of Northwest Public Broadcasting. Hi there. I'm Steve Reeder, your host now for these next 4 hours. We have a lot to experience together. Later in this hour, a sequence of three Bohemian or Czech polkas for orchestra. Next hour, we'll have a string quartet by Beethoven as our centerpiece, and we'll devote almost all of the 11 o'clock hour this morning to the biggest of all of our works on a Friday AM, namely the First Symphony by Anton Bruckner. You'll hear it start to finish in the 11 o'clock segment here on NWPB Classical. Well, this is the fourth in this particular sequence or category of works by Mozart, his Divertimento number 4 in C major for woodwinds, specifically two clarinets played here by Kalman Berkesh and Tomoko Takashima, and a bassoon played by Koji Okazaki. 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

0: Mozart for woodwinds this morning. That divertimento number 4 in C major in that category, scored for two clarinets and a bassoon. Kalman Berkesh and Tomoko Takashima playing the clarinets with Koji Okazaki on bassoon. The music of Mozart for your Friday here on NWPB Classical and streaming at nwpb.org. Well, this has been an encore week on Exploring Music, again hosted by Bill McLaughlin, focusing on music fit for a king or for other members of royalty and the nobility. Completing the week tonight, another wide array of musical selections as Bill samples a pair of symphonies, Elgar's Second and Sibelius' Fifth. He also shares with you a pair of British coronation marches as composed by Frank Bridge and William Walton, and for good measure, a dash of Handel's Music for the Royal Fireworks. All of that in the 7 o'clock hour tonight. It's Exploring Music, and it's right here on the Classical Service.
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0: 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And you can always play catch-up or revisit a past

0: You've been listening to the Symphony No. 1 in C minor, the first official and officially sanctioned symphony by Austrian composer Anton Bruckner, a score completed by him back in 1866, 160 years ago, in his hometown of Linz, Austria. In this performance, the Chicago Symphony Orchestra, led by its music director at that time, Sir George Schulte. Certainly hope you've enjoyed the past 47 minutes today, immersed in, enveloped by that cathedral of sound, as Bruckner symphonies are so often described. Anton Bruckner, the first of his symphonies, a score on which he would tinker and fuss and edit for another 25 years. But you've heard the original version today with Schulte and the Chicago Symphony here on the Classical Service of Northwest Public Broadcasting, streamed at nwpb.org, our major work, our gigantic work for a Friday morning, Bruckner's First. Thank you so much for joining us today on this fourth day of September, right on the cusp of a holiday weekend. Really looking forward to sharing all of it with you here at NWPB Classical. A very good morning to you, almost good afternoon on a Friday. I'm Steve Reeder. From the Top is coming up today at 1.
1: We're stargazing on the next edition of Early Music Now. Various heavenly bodies are mentioned in texts set by composers like Tompkins, Palestrina, and Johannes Chaconia. We'll hear performances by Capella Pratensis, Pomerium, and Tafelmusik. I'm Sarah Schneider. Please join me next time for Early Music Now.
0: 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Branford Marsalis now, with his alto sax in hand. Some French repertoire here, courtesy of Darius Milhaud.

0: A colorful way to round out our Friday morning together here at NWPB Classical. That final section marked Brasileira from the concert suite Scaramouche by Darius Milhaud, born of pieces he had originally written for theatrical productions. The arrangement and orchestration by Michel Colombier. The performance there on an alto sax by Branford Marsalis, accompanied by the Orpheus Chamber Orchestra of New York. Partly to mostly sunny as the afternoon progresses east of the Cascades, still a 20% chance of showers in most areas, a 50-50 chance in the Lewis-Clark Valley, the upper 60s to mid-70s for high temperatures. Tomorrow and Sunday, well, they look to be partly to mostly cloudy with similar daytime highs and a chance of rain showers, especially on Saturday. Partly to mostly sunny conditions this afternoon across western Washington. Highs there ranging from the mid-60s to low-70s. The forecast for tomorrow calling for mostly cloudy skies with a chance of light rain, with clearing on Sunday and highs then reaching the low to mid-70s. Now, in our noon hour together on this Friday here at NWPB, we're going to escort you to Bavaria in the south of Germany, and then take you down the Mississippi from Minnesota to Louisiana. So please stay close. The music continues shortly here on the Classical Service of Northwest Public Broadcasting. It's now 12 noon.
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Rossini providing us with a brief and gentle and beautiful introduction to this Friday afternoon, an andante with variations in G major, realized there by the French duo of flutist Jean-Pierre Rampal and harpist Marielle Nordmann. Here on the Classical Music Service of Northwest Public Broadcasting, we have another full and fun and fascinating Friday afternoon for you this week. At 1 o'clock, we take it from the top. Then at 2, now that's what I call 21st Century, created by and hosted by our own Jed Greenhouch. And then at 3 this afternoon, three of our resident gamers, Angeli and Devin and Connor, return. Another installment of Press A to Play. And at 4, a Friday broadcast of All Things Considered. Right now, Edward Elgar escorting you to Bavaria in the south of Germany. What amounts to a sequence of three picture postcards inspired by a very pleasant and productive vacation getaway to Bavaria, which he and his wife, Caroline Alice, enjoyed shortly after the turn of the 20th century. Here are Edward Elgar's three Bavarian dances. Bournemouth Sinfonietta, the English Orchestra, conducted here by Norman Del Mar.

0: Those were the three Bavarian dances by Edward Elgar, as performed by England's Bournemouth Sinfonietta, conducted there by Norman Del Mar. Schubert in just a moment, then we travel down the Mississippi together. 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
1: I just hope they feel my passion that goes into this music. 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
0: You don't have long to wait. From the Top at 1 o'clock this afternoon. If that's not convenient enough for you, we bring you a rebroadcast every Sunday at 12 noon from the Top here on the Classical Service of NWPB. Some Schubert now, as recorded live in recital at a Seattle Chamber Music Society Summer Festival. His

0: dipping into our NWPB archives this afternoon for that music making here in the Northwest, specifically from the 2005 Summer Festival presented by the Seattle Chamber Music Society. Music in that case by Franz Schubert, his Adagio and Rondo Concertante in F, with the pianist Jeremy Dink, joined on that occasion by violinist Carmen Zuri, violist Geraldine Walther, then the principal of the San Francisco Symphony, and cellist Amos Yang. Music made in Seattle and music by Franz Schubert. As part of your Friday experience with us, right on the cusp of Labor Day weekend 2026, here on the Classical Music Service of Northwest Public Broadcasting. Hi there. Happy Friday, TGIF indeed. More clock watching on this occasion. It's now 12:30. In just a moment, we're going to escort you down the Mississippi, bring you a centennial work by Ferde Grofay. And beyond that, a welcoming kind of work, music for the dance from Old Vienna.
1: Okay, if you're headed for the beach this Labor Day weekend, do you know where it's okay to set up your umbrella? A battle is heating up along a popular shore in Northwest Florida over who gets to use the beach and where.
2: What we're fighting for is the right for people to go to a public access and walk as far as they want with their beach chairs and set up on any beach.
1: I'm Elsa Chang. That's on All Things Considered from NPR News.
0: A Friday broadcast in the summertime, co-hosted by NWPB's Avery Cooper. That begins at 4 this afternoon. It runs until 6 this evening. Time for The Daily, powered by New York Times Journalism, followed at 6:30 p.m. by Marketplace, the evening report right here on the Classical Service. Partly to mostly sunny as this afternoon progresses east of the Cascades. Still a 20% chance of showers in most areas, a 50-50 chance in the Lewis Clark Valley. The upper 60s to mid 70s for high temperatures. Tomorrow and Sunday look to be partly to mostly cloudy with similar daytime highs and a chance of rain showers, especially on Saturday. Partly to mostly sunny conditions this afternoon across western Washington. Highs there ranging from the mid-60s to low-70s. The forecast for tomorrow calling for mostly cloudy skies with a chance of light rain, with clearing on Sunday and highs then reaching the low to mid-70s. Let's turn our attention now to Ferde Grofay, this native New Yorker who first achieved fame orchestrating George Gershwin's Rhapsody in Blue. Well, 2 years later, in 1926, a century ago, he put together a piece of music initially titled Mississippi, A Tone Journey. We now know it much better as Ferde Grofay's Mississippi Suite, one of his most popular and frequently performed works in this genre. There are four sections here. We begin with Father of the Waters, depicting the birth of the Mississippi River in the streams of Minnesota and the lands of the Chippewa Nation. Then Huckleberry Finn, inspired by Mark Twain's novel. Old Creole Days, suggested by the world of African-American spirituals. And finally, Mardi Gras, that depiction of Fat Tuesday in New Orleans. So we start in Minnesota, we end in Louisiana. We travel down the river with this Mississippi Suite by Ferde Grofay, the Eastman Rochester Orchestra. Howard Henson conducting here.

0: You've just heard a complete performance of the Mississippi Suite, created and introduced by Ferdy Groffet back in 1926, a century ago. In this recording, the Eastman Rochester Orchestra, conducted by Howard Hanson. In a way, it's too bad that Ferdy Groffet never got around to writing a Columbia River Suite or a Snake River Suite. For us here in the Northwest, he wrote so many others, very successfully so in terms of pictorial suites for orchestra, from San Francisco to Hollywood to New Orleans to Niagara Falls and so many others. Today, the Mississippi Suite, which alongside with his Grand Canyon, stands as one of his two most popular. Ferdy Groffet back in the spotlight on this Friday, right on the cusp of a Labor Day weekend. Looking forward to spending it with you here on the classical service of Northwest Public Broadcasting. 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We have some important work, technical work, engineering work that needs to be renewed in the coming week to facilitate safe tower work for our partners, county emergency communications personnel. Come next Tuesday, September 8th, listeners on and around the Palouse should expect an outage to occur at some point between 10 in the morning and 5 in the afternoon. It will impact, for example, 91.7 in Pullman and Moscow, 90.5 in Clarkston and Lewiston, 90.1 in Cottonwood and Grangeville, and other stations on the Palouse and the Idaho Panhandle. Please bear that in mind. This is going to happen next Tuesday, September 8th. The outage set to happen at some point between 10 in the morning and 5 in the afternoon. When it does, you can continue to tap into our web stream to hear your favorite music right here, or employ your smartphone, smart speaker, or our free downloadable app, the classical service of Northwest Public Broadcasting, and at nwpb.org.
1: I'm Edmund Stone, and this week on The Score, we're celebrating Grandparents' Day. Have fun with The Princess Diaries. Enjoy zingers slung by Lady Violet in Downton Abbey. Get to know the ancestral family wisdom in Coco and the fierce grandmother in Minari. This is the music for matriarchs and patriarchs with Pizzazz. Next time on The Score.
0: Presented by Edmund Stone, tomorrow afternoon at 5 and again Sunday at 1 p.m. right here on this station. Music now by a rival, a friendly rival to the Strauss family of Vienna back in the 19th century, Carl Michael Ziehrer. One of his better-known pieces, indeed the title, comes with an exclamation point, hereinspaziert, which is to say, come on in, or welcome in. Welcome indeed, as we have the Vienna Philharmonic, conducted here by Gustavo Dudamel.

0: And that was Hereinspaziert. Welcome in. That waltz sequence by the 19th century Austrian Karl Michael Ziehrer. It obviously went over well in that case, very well indeed. New Year's Day 2017 in Vienna, with the Philharmonic guest conducted on that occasion by Gustavo Dudamel. And brought to you with our compliments on this late summer's day, the cusp of this Labor Day weekend, 2026. You're on the Classical Music Service of Northwest Public Broadcasting. Hello there. Thank you so much for listening today. I'm Steve Reeder.
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0: 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From the Top comes next, followed at 2 this afternoon by Now That's What I Call 21st Century, with our own Jed Greenhalgh. 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I'll rejoin you Monday morning at 9 on NWPB.
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0: You're listening to From the Top, where outstanding young musicians come to play. I'm pianist Peter Dugan, your host. We just heard excerpts from Paganiniana, composed by one of the great violin virtuosos of the 20th century, Nathan Milstein, performed just now by a 14-year-old violinist, Joshua Lee. Today's show will give you, our listeners, a chance to reflect on what forms and instrumentations you most enjoy, or perhaps remind you that there are so many ways to listen to classical music. From solo virtuosity to small ensembles to full orchestras, there are infinite combinations. And in fact, today you'll hear examples of these variations, each offering a different musical experience. There's something for everyone. Let's meet Joshua Lee now and hear about his experience performing the Milstein violin solo we just heard. Joshua, thank you so much for being with us today. Thanks for that performance.
1: Thank you.
0: Tell me a little bit about the piece. Your focus was incredible.
1: It's very interesting because Paganiniana takes pieces of Paganini's works, like his 24 Caprices, his Concerto No. 1, even like the theme of his Witch's Dance, which is a beginner piece. Mm-hmm. Milstein kind of modifies them into this one masterpiece.
0: Yeah.
1: So I played many of like the Paganini 24 Caprices and the theme of the Witch's Dance, so it's kind of nostalgic.
0: How do you feel Milstein's violin writing compares to Paganini's?
1: Honestly, like, no offense to Milstein, but he kind of modified it so it's easier than what Paganini wrote. But, I mean, it's still, like, pretty difficult, right? But
0: well, you know, maybe he just had a way of making it fit his hand. Mm-hmm. We know that Paganini had almost unhuman hands that were capable of stretching and contorting in all kinds of ways, which is why people thought he may have made a pact with the devil.
1: Mm-hmm.
0: When you perform a piece like this for an audience, what do you hope they'll take away from it?
1: I just hope they feel, like, my passion. They can feel Paganini, but in like a completely different style.
0: Mm. Yeah, I felt your passion when you played it.
1: Mm-hmm.
0: I can't believe you're 14 years old. Do you come from a musical family, Joshua?
1: Yeah, my mom is actually still my teacher.
0: She is?
1: Yeah.
0: She was a professional violinist?
1: Yeah.
0: How did you end up starting on violin?
1: When I was in second grade, she just got out her violin and started playing Mozart Concerto No. 3.
0: Nice.
1: And then I was like, how do you play so many notes when there's only four strings? Like, that just doesn't work. And then she was like, do you want to try? And then like the first week or so was just playing random notes on the violin. And then it just became sort of fun just to like press on the string and make weird new notes.
0: Wow. So how do lessons with mom work? Do you have a structure to that?
1: No. Because I have a younger brother. He's 7 years old right now.
0: Okay.
1: So she has to take care of him most of the time. And I just practice in my room. But then when she hears something that she doesn't like, she shouts from like outside, you're not doing this correctly. Like, use this part of your bow, turn it a little bit. And then if I'm doing it really wrong, then she comes into my room and then like coaches me.
0: And then suddenly it's a violin lesson.
1: Yeah.
0: Does she ever jump in to when you do something really, really well?
1: Yeah.
0: Yeah, so you get both sides of that.
1: Mm.
0: That's really nice. Talk to me about a favorite musical moment in your journey so far.
1: So this was when I was in fifth grade. I was performing Sarasate's Introduction and Tarantella. It was a very small recital, but there was this one senior, he was very old, and he just watched my performance, and at the end, he gave me a star made out of like dollar bills. I don't even know how he does that.
0: Wow.
1: But he just said like he was really touched by my music, and this will just help him live longer.
0: Wow. And how does that make you feel, knowing that your music can touch someone like that?
1: It just makes me feel really powerful, not in like the tyrannical way, but like the notes that come out of an instrument, it can just change someone in a matter of seconds. It's just really a powerful tool.
0: You do have power.
1: Mm-hmm.
0: And Joshua Lee, I believe that you will not use that power for evil. Your sense of balance and your sense of self, knowing where your passions are, that's very impressive for a 14-year-old. Joshua, thank you so much for being with us today. Thanks for that performance.
1: Thank you.
0: 14-year-old violinist Joshua Lee from Phoenix, Arizona. Next, we have 18-year-old pianist Hannah Louie joining us from Tucson, Arizona. She will be dazzling us, I have no doubt, with Sergei Rachmaninoff's MoMA Musico, Opus 16, No. 4 in E minor.

0: You heard 18-year-old pianist Hannah Louie from Tucson, Arizona, perform Sergei Rachmaninoff's Moments Musicaux, Opus 16, Number 4 in E minor.
1: Hannah, that was so exciting. It's so powerful and also nuanced. Congratulations.
2: Thank you very much.
1: This is a hard piece to play. I know that. How long have you been working on it, and what has the journey been like for you?
2: I remember I was in middle school when I started getting very obsessed with it. So it's been 4 years and it's still hard.
1: How long from the moment you first looked at the sheet music until your very first performance of the piece?
2: I want to say 6 to 8 months. I started it in the fall of my freshman year, I think. And then I went to a summer festival and I really honed in on it and then officially had like a big performance that I actually felt good about.
1: Can you tell me about that performance, how it came about?
2: Yes, it was not intended to be performed at that performance.
1: I'm intrigued.
2: It was a big concert for the program and I was closing and they had had me playing Beethoven. It's a 3-hour-long concert, so I'm very stressed about it. I was prepared and really set. I'd been working on the Beethoven for 2 weeks and it's showtime. So I'm walking on stage. All my friends are in the audience and they're cheering and they're really excited.
1: Yeah, I mean, it's the last night of camp, basically,
2: it is,
1: right?
2: It is so the last day of camp.
1: That magical energy. I'm with you.
2: And I'm opening with a little like diddly scalar pattern and the notes don't sound. Mm. I remember it was kind of instinctive, but I like took my hands off the keys. I went, whoop. And this recording was being broadcast, so they heard it on the radio. My mom texted me as I was on stage. I was like, okay, we got this. Just sit down, buckle in. I went for it. Yeah, not a fantastic performance.
1: It happens.
2: Yeah, I get to the end, and I'm like, ooh, this was a 3-hour concert. I have just closed on not the best note. I'm sitting there as they start applauding, and I'm thinking, I can't fly back home across the country, back to Tucson, Arizona, and like sit with myself. And so before the applause dies down, I'm telling myself, just go for it. And so the left hand kicks in and I'm playing this Rachmaninoff.
1: Wow. While the audience is still applauding, you just rip into it.
2: Yes, because if I didn't, then I would psych myself out of going for it.
1: And you hadn't really been planning on doing that.
2: No.
1: And you had never performed it until then.
2: No. And there are all these other teenagers in the audience. You finish on a big note and you bring the house down and they're standing and they're cheering. And it was just such a different response than I had gotten from the Beethoven that I was like, this is worth it.
1: Mm-hmm.
2: I'm there with my friends and we're celebrating. I walk outside and there's a teacher there. She was not my teacher. And she kind of corners me and starts tearing into me. Like, why would you do that? This is not how it's done.
1: Oh,
2: and
1: boy.
2: I remember thinking in the moment, oh, I didn't know that. So I'm talking to her for a little bit and then my teacher comes out and we're having a conversation about just, you can't do that. I had never explicitly known up until that moment. I'm like 14. I went back to my friends and I had told them about the like reprimanding. And I think their response really helped me come to terms with the fact that I don't really have any regrets about what I did.
1: Absolutely. Good for you.
2: Thank you.
1: You shouldn't have any regrets. I love that story so much, not just because of your triumph and your risk-taking, but I just appreciate your willingness to reveal the ups and downs of the experience of every musician.
2: Thank you.
1: I also understand that you're the editor-in-chief of a youth literary magazine. Tell me about that.
2: I met the founder of that magazine at the same camp where I performed my Rachmaninoff. It was an eventful summer. He was so passionate about the Stop Asian Hate movement, which was kind of coinciding with that summer. He had been recruiting artists and writers and editors and tech people from all over the country, all high schoolers, all Asian American. We ended up becoming a 501c3 last year. It's been very rewarding.
1: Wow, nice. Hannah, thank you for this.
2: Thank you so much. It's been really, really fun.
1: Thank you so much.
0: 18-year-old pianist Hannah Louie from Tucson, Arizona.
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0: Now we will open the aperture a little and move from the solo to the duet. Our next young artist is 17-year-old cellist and Jack Kent Cook Young Artist Award recipient Abraham Kim from Levine, Arizona. He and I will perform the second movement of Samuel Barber's cello sonata in C minor.

0: old man reflecting on his own life. The very beginning, it's calm and sincere. It's where he's like, my time is almost done. And then in the fast and really joyful scherzo section, mm-hmm. I think of him exploring in his youth, getting to live life to the fullest.
1: Mm-hmm. I was reading about you and discovered that there are a few pieces of music that have had special significance to you. So I thought we'd play a little game. I'm going to play a little tune.
0: Okay.
1: And then you tell me what that piece means to you.
0: Okay. So this is the Adagio movement of Rachmaninoff's second piano concerto. And I'm so glad you played it. This piece really means a lot to me because I always think of my mother. That's how I started music. And that's what I listen to anytime I'm feeling a little tired or there's a full moon in the sky. I've always kind of related the moon to my mother just because she's always there, even in my darkest moments. And yeah, I listen to it almost every week.
1: Beautiful. All right, here's the other one I've got for you. It's completely different.
0: Okay. So that's the finale of Dvorak 9.
1: Yeah.
0: And this piece I got to conduct during a rehearsal of the Phoenix Youth Symphony Orchestra. Maestro Matthew Casper, during rehearsal, said, who wants to conduct this? Because we were all feeling a little down that we couldn't play it for a concert. So this was the first ever thing that I got to conduct in front of a symphony, even if it was just during a rehearsal. But I think it sparked the joy that I have for music and conducting as well.
1: And obviously you love doing it because now that sparked a serious interest in conducting for you.
0: Yeah.
1: Have you had an experience playing under a conductor that's particularly memorable?
0: Yeah. A couple years ago, I was accepted into YOLO, which is the Youth Orchestra LA Phil National Orchestra Program.
1: Mm-hmm.
0: It's really intense. The final concert, you get to play in the Walt Disney Concert Hall.
1: Wow.
0: And so I was in the symphony orchestra and I was conducted by Gustavo Dudamel.
1: Oh, Dudamel? Never heard of him.
0: Yeah.
1: Oh my gosh, that must have been so inspiring.
0: It was so inspiring. Every sentence he says, you learn something new. He knows how to draw out the best from us. I was lucky enough to play the opening solo of the William Tell Overture.
1: Ooh.
0: Yeah, so it's a 3-minute cello solo. Absolutely nerve-wracking, but one of the best experiences of my life.
1: Did he give you any feedback on the solo?
0: During the dress rehearsal, he was like, you're playing too metronomically. In my head, I was, oh, I have to make it in tempo so that Dudamel can conduct this easier. As if he couldn't conduct. And he just said, do how you feel. This is your solo. You need to express yourself.
1: It's great. Where do you study music?
0: So my mom and I discovered Sounds Academy in early 2018. We weren't in a great financial situation. We never were. And they're striving to give instruments, give music education to those around the valley who can't afford it. So I became one of their earlier students. They gave me scholarships to my lessons, my first instrument. They just mean so much to me because without their support, I wouldn't be able to touch a cello.
1: Wow.
0: I remember my cello birthday is February 3rd,
1: 2018.
0: I'm able to be where I am today through them, and I have my eternal gratitude to them.
1: Beautiful. Well, we at From the Top are happy to join in the support of your career. You're receiving the Jack Kent Cook Young Artist Award through From the Top. Congratulations on that.
0: Thank you so much. It means so much to me that there are still people that are willing to support young musicians. I'm currently renting a cello, so I want to buy my own instrument through this scholarship.
1: Wow. I couldn't think of someone who deserves it more. Abraham, I can't begin to tell you how much fun it's been playing with you and getting to know you.
0: I'm so grateful that I became a part of the From the Top family, and to have met you, worked with you. Yeah.

0: Likewise. Been such a journey.
1: 17-year-old cellist and Jack Kent Cooke young artist Abraham Kim from Laveen, Arizona.
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1: Welcome back to From the Top, where outstanding young musicians come to play. I'm your host, pianist Peter Dugan. It's so great to be with all of you this week and every week, thanks to the generosity of Susan and Gerald Slavitt. Originally a modern rag for solo piano, this next piece was subsequently arranged by its composer, William Bolcom, for violin and piano, transforming it into an elegant pas de deux. Welcome now to 16-year-old violinist Jacqueline Rodenbeck from Tucson, Arizona. I'll be partnering with Jacqueline on William Bolcom's Graceful Ghost Rag.

0: You just heard 16-year-old violinist Jacqueline Rodenbeck from Tucson, Arizona, performing William Bolcom's Graceful Ghost Rag with me, Peter Dugan, on the piano. Jacqueline, thank you for being with us today.
1: Thanks for playing with me.
0: I had never played that piece with the violin before. Have you played with piano before?
1: No, this was my first time.
0: I enjoyed the process with you so much.
1: Yeah, I did too. It was really fun.
0: Talk to me a little bit about some of the choices that go into arriving at an interpretation of a piece like this.
1: I think it's important to consider the composer and the time period.
0: Yeah.
1: But then there's also like personal things. You feel drawn to like one section.
0: Right.
1: My teacher made me sing parts of this and like walk around while I did it, stepping on the downbeats. That was really helpful for getting a feel of how it flows.
0: Yeah.
1: I experimented with the articulation, like this part, the... Before I was kind of connecting it more, like, but I thought it sounded more like light. It also has like a dot in the music, so.
0: Right, bum, bum, dun, dun, dun, nice. There's one thing that I've been wanting to do with you because yesterday I was so taken with your ability to be flexible and to sound so comfortable in this genre that's not typical for a classical musician. I was wondering if you'd be down to have a little musical conversation.
1: Okay, like improvising?
0: Yeah, just follow my lead.

0: What? What? Do you improvise like all the time?
1: No.
0: Have you improvised before?
1: Like part of workshops, but not regularly.
0: That was this true spontaneous composition that Jacqueline Rodenbeck and I just performed. I swear to all of our listeners that has never been rehearsed or attempted before in the history of From the Top to improvise spontaneously without any warning. And what you did was breathtaking, so creative and responsive. Thank you for doing that with me. That was really fun.
1: Thank you. You had like some great ideas and motives.
0: So much fun. Thank you again for being with us today. You're awesome.
1: Thank you.
0: 16-year-old violinist Jacqueline Rodenbeck from Tucson, Arizona. After two solos and two duets, we'll now open the frame just a bit more and listen to a trio. Here's the third movement of Francis Poulenc's trio for oboe, bassoon, and piano. I have the honor of playing with two 16-year-old besties, oboist Hannah Cho from Tustin, California, and bassoonist Ariana Kim from Irvine, California.

0: That was the finale of Francis Poulenc's trio for oboe, bassoon, and piano, performed by two 16-year-olds, oboist Hannah Cho and bassoonist Ariana Kim from California, with me, Peter Dugan, at the piano. Thank you both for introducing me to this piece. I love it so much, and I've never had an opportunity to play it before. Talk about how you met and how the duo began, Ariana.
1: We met at school because Hannah used to go to Orange County School of the Arts as well. So we were part of chamber groups. From there, I think we became close friends. We were trying to look for pieces to play, but oboe bassoon is not really a common chamber group. So we had like a piece commissioned originally. And then from there, we auditioned for From the Top in ninth grade and then continued playing chamber music, but it was mostly for From the Top.
0: Okay, that really warms my heart, that From the Top was like a motivator for you two to start playing together. And now here we are. Hannah, what's something about Ariana that might surprise our listeners?
2: She lived in Korea and Finland and New York, which is really surprising to me because a lot of people that I know in Irvine have just like been in Irvine for the entirety of their lives.
0: How has that affected who you are today?
1: I've gotten to see so many cultures. And when I think about my life in Finland, it's just so different from America and especially California. In Finland, it was like there wasn't that much Asian food or Asian people. Experiencing those different cultures gave me like an outlook on life that I think to be more positive.
0: Nice. Yeah, it gives you that broad perspective.
1: Yeah.
0: Hannah, what was the spark for your love of music?
2: I guess I really liked meeting new people because like when I first started the oboe, I didn't really like it. But then as I got better, I got to go to these different programs where I got to meet such interesting and colorful people from like all over the U.S. And that made playing music a lot more fun.
0: Ariana, do you come from a musical family?
1: Yes. My dad plays violin and my mom plays cello and then my older sister plays the flute. Since I was younger, I would go to my dad's concerts and I would listen to people coming to our house and having lessons. It's always been like a sense of comfort for me when I play music, and meeting people who play music, it's like wherever I go, I'll always have a community.
0: Hannah, I understand that you're deeply involved with a nonprofit endeavor.
2: Actually, I met Ariana through my nonprofit. So I started it in ninth grade because right before quarantine hit, I volunteered at this dementia ward. It made me realize how seeing people outside of their like rehab facility was a treat to them. So I started my nonprofit, Empowering Arts.
0: So what does a typical experience look like for someone who's part of Empowering Arts?
2: You can just sign up for our concerts, or we also have teaching at our local elementary school. And we also have an art program at various rehab facilities. I think we've had like 30 to 50 volunteers.
0: Wow. That's amazing. Are you CEO?
2: President, founder.
0: That's so awesome. And thank you for the good work that you're doing. Ariana, I understand that congratulations are in order for you, that you just won a concerto competition.
1: Oh.
0: Is that true?
1: Yeah.
0: Like yesterday?
1: Yeah.
0: Wow. Huge congrats. What was the competition and what did you play?
1: It was for Pacific Symphony Youth Orchestra, and I played the first movement of the Hummel Bassoon Concerto.
0: Beautiful. Well, congrats.
1: Thank you.
0: The friendship you two have is beautiful, and it's just been great getting to know both of you. Thanks for being on From the Top.
1: Thank you.
2: Thank you for having us.
0: 16-year-olds, oboist Hannah Cho from Tustin, California, and bassoonist Ariana Kim from Irvine, California. Now, we move to the full sound of the orchestra. Close your eyes and imagine you're at the symphony, a 360-degree immersive experience. You can focus on the conductor, follow a motif being passed among the woodwinds, or you can just sit back and let the enormous sound take you on a singular journey. I join you on this listening adventure with the Westwood Symphony Orchestra, the award-winning high school ensemble from Austin, Texas. Joshua Thompson is its director, and they'll be performing the second movement of Symphony No. 10 by Dmitri Shostakovich.

0: That was the Westwood Symphony Orchestra from Westwood High School in Austin, Texas, under the direction of Joshua Thompson, performing the second movement of Symphony No. 10 by Dmitri Shostakovich. I'm joined now by two members of the orchestra, the concertmaster, violinist Peter Kim, and the principal cellist, Yochen Zhang. They're both 17 years old. Welcome, gentlemen.
1: Hello.
0: Great to have you on From the Top.
1: Thank you.
0: And congratulations on that performance.
1: Thank you.
0: What does it feel like performing, as we say, Shosti 10? Peter, you go first.
2: We played it at a competition, so we were preparing a repertoire of songs, but that was always the most fun to play. I would describe it as like heavy metal Star Wars.
0: Heavy metal Star Wars.
2: Yeah. I mean, the whole band blaring behind us, and then we get to shred on the violin or the cello. Last year, we performed this, and we submitted it into the competition for this year's Texas Music Educators Association Full Orchestra of the Year. And so we won that.
0: Nice. Congrats. Yeah. With this performance that we just heard?
2: Right, mm-hmm. Right.
0: And I'm aware that this is now the fourth time in the school's history that the Westwood Symphony Orchestra has been named the High School Honor Orchestra for the state of Texas. So that's a pretty cool legacy for you two to be a part of.
2: Yeah.
0: To what do you ascribe your orchestra's long-standing success?
2: The students are obviously passionate about music, but I'd say the parents of the students, because their dedication.
3: Yeah. I think another big reason is our conductor, Mr. Thompson. He's always so passionate about the pieces we play. It also pushes us to try our best too.
0: Can you talk a little bit more about your conductor, Joshua Thompson?
2: He's very, I think the word I'd say is productive. Mm-hmm. He's sort of strict and very well prepared.
3: He's also like not afraid to have fun and like make us do sort of unconventional rehearsals. Like sometimes we play quartets and those are always fun.
0: Are you in the first violin section?
2: Yeah, I'm the concertmaster.
0: You are the concertmaster. Right. Oh, Peter. And are you first year cello?
3: Yeah, I'm the principal cellist.
0: Principal cello. Okay, so we've got leaders of the band here. Wow. Do you each have a favorite moment playing with the orchestra that made you really understand the power of this art form?
2: I think the first thing that catapulted me into loving orchestra was the All-State Orchestra experience in our sophomore year, mm-hmm. where we played Mahler 2.
0: Yeah.
2: That's kind of the first piece that I felt had like a greater sense of meaning. Mahler kind of makes it outright that he's like an existentialist, romanticist, whatever. So that, I think, history and philosophy made us more conscious about what music really means and what it can mean if we're invested into it.
0: So you're part of something greater. You're not just playing notes on the page.
2: Right.
0: Yeah. And Mahler, of course, expanded the possibilities of what an orchestra can do to new heights that no one had done at that point.
2: Yeah.
0: What about you, Yochen?
3: We played Romeo and Juliet by Tchaikovsky, and it was super impactful. The conductor, Farkad Kudiyev, he describes things very metaphorically, like the really mysterious part in the middle he described as like octopi pulling on strings, and that just made me realize that music isn't just something to be like practiced and like rehearsed.
0: Isn't it amazing how a particular image or metaphor that a teacher gives us can stay with us like that forever? Okay, so now I want to hear a little bit from each of you about your own biographies.
2: So I started my musical journey in Knoxville as a violinist and a pianist. I was kind of like the unruly kid, incredibly mischievous in my violin playing. I carried that when I came here to Austin. And then in middle school, I joined the middle school orchestra with Yochen. The pinnacle of that middle school experience was in eighth grade. We submitted the parallel competition for middle school orchestras, the one that we won this year as a high school orchestra. So we won that. We performed at TMEA with the Vivaldi Concerto for Two Violins and Cello. That was an incredible experience.
0: And that was with both of you?
2: Yeah. Mm-hmm. So that was me, another violinist, him, and the chamber orchestra.
0: How about you, Yochen?
3: So, like Peter, I also moved really frequently. I first lived in Plano for 8 years. I moved to New York for another 4 or 5. I came to Austin in eighth grade, and I was scared I wouldn't have many friends because everyone's already in their own cliques. Mm-hmm. But I joined middle school orchestra, and that's where I met most of my friends who I still talk to a lot today.
0: You guys have great history together.
2: Yeah.
0: Well, thank you guys both so much for being with us, for representing Westwood and the Westwood Symphony Orchestra. Mm-hmm. It's really great to have you on the show.
2: Thank you.
0: 17-year-old violinist Peter Kim and 17-year-old cellist Yochen Zhang from Austin, Texas. I'm pianist Peter Dugan, and I want to thank today's accomplished young musicians for their beautiful performances and good company. And to you, our listeners, for being our collaborators. Without you, our audience, there would be no performance. Please join me next week, and we'll take it from the top. Thank you to engineer Jim Pavitt at Illusion Studios, the wonderful Wiley Ross at the Jeffrey Haskell Recording Studio at the University of Arizona School of Music, Jeffrey Blair at the Draylen Mason Music Studio at KMFA, and George Hicks and Will Chen at the Colburn School. A heartfelt thank you to the Jack Kent Cook Foundation. 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Our production manager is Amanda Roth. 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

Hello there, and welcome to Now That's What I Call 21st Century. This is a program for you to explore some of the exciting new music that's been composed on or after the year 2000. I'm your host, Jed Greenhalgh, a violinist, composer, electronics specialist, and producer. Sit with me now, and together we'll discover something new in sound. The United States composer Jennifer Higdon currently holds a Pulitzer Prize and 3 Grammy Awards for Best Contemporary Classical Musician. But this was not always the apparent future for Higdon. Upon arriving as an undergraduate at Ohio's University of Bowling Green, she was considerably behind her peers in musical development and was even discouraged from her career aspirations by some professors. Her quote on the matter simply states, "I had a lot of catching up to do." And that history, in tandem with her many accolades later in life, demonstrates her diligence here in the field. Today on Now That's What I Call 21st Century, you'll be listening to multiple movements from 3 different large-scale works by Higdon. Starting off here with selections from her orchestral suite, All Things Majestic. The work was commissioned by the Grand Teton Music Festival to commemorate the organization's 50th anniversary. It was first performed at the Walk Festival Hall on August 19 of 2011. More on the music after this. The opening movement, titled Teton Range, performed by the Nashville Symphony Orchestra.

That's the Nashville Symphony Orchestra. The first movement of Jennifer Higdon's All Things Majestic, titled Teton Range. In the score program notes of that piece, Higdon, who describes the national parks as, quote, one of the United States' greatest treasures, recalled that she jumped at the chance to compose a work commemorating the Grand Teton Music Festival. She described All Things Majestic as a tribute not only to the festival and its home, the Tetons, but also to the grandeur and majesty of all our parks. Movement 2 of the work coming up next, titled String Lake.

An orchestral breath of fresh air there. You've been listening to the capture of the Nashville Symphony Orchestra's live performance of Jennifer Higdon's All Things Majestic. That was the incredibly lyrical second movement, String Lake. The music critic Donald Rosenberg of Gramophone praised All Things Majestic, saying that its movements paint portraits of thrilling landscapes. He added that Higdon uses the full resources of the orchestra to convey the splendor of mountains, motion of bodies of water, and wonders of other natural phenomena. You'll be listening to one more excerpt from the suite. This is the third movement, The Snake River.

Music by Jennifer Higdon. All Things Majestic, performed by the Nashville Symphony Orchestra. That was the third movement, Snake River. Later in this hour of music by Jennifer Higdon, you'll be listening to her work for chamber ensemble, Summer Shimmers. But before that, the program will go from the orchestral suite you were just listening to onward to the concerto. These are the latter two movements of a concerto for solo viola and orchestra in three movements. The work was jointly commissioned by the Library of Congress, the Nashville Symphony, the Curtis Institute of Music, and the Aspen Music Festival. An all-hands-on-deck type of commission, indeed. It was premiered in March 7th of 2015 at the Thomas Jefferson Building in Washington, D.C., with conductor Robert Spano leading, violist Roberto Diaz, and the Curtis Chamber Orchestra. The work won the 2018 Grammy Award for Best Classical Contemporary Composition, an award-winning concerto for viola here. This is the second and third final movements now.

Jennifer Higdon's award-winning Concerto for Viola, the second and third movements there. Violist Roberto Diaz with the Nashville Symphony Orchestra. Now, you've heard several of Higdon's takes on big orchestral music. And for the rest of the hour, the instrumentation will be scaling backward, but the energy and compositional prowess will remain in full power. This work, titled Summer Shimmers, consists of 8 movements, but you'll be listening to movements 1, 3, and 8, Zaka, Rapid Fire, and Dash. Performing the work is Susan Glazer on flute, John Novacek on piano, Stephen Taylor on oboe, Todd Palmer on clarinet, Pitneri Shin on cello, and Ingrid Gordon on percussion. The program notes for this piece are short and sweet, compressed into a brief poem, and it goes like this. When I was young, my brother and I used to go fishing at a beautiful, quiet pond amongst fields. It was there that we discovered summer shimmers.

You're listening to some chamber music by Jennifer Higdon. That's Summer Shimmers. That was the first movement, Zaka. There are two more outtakes from the eight movement piece. These two much shorter than the first. Later, it's movement 8, Dash, and up next, it's movement 3, Rapid Fire.

This is Summer Shimmers by Jennifer Higdon. That was the third movement, Rapid Fire. And now to close the excerpts from this piece out is the final eighth movement from the work, titled Dash.

Music for Chamber Ensemble. You heard Susan Glazer on flute, John Novacek on piano, Stephen Taylor on oboe, Todd Palmer on clarinet, Pitneri Shin on cello, and Ingrid Gordon on percussion. Summer Shimmers by Jennifer Higdon. This has been an hour of music by Higdon on this episode of Now That's What I Call 21st Century. Thanks so much for tuning in today. Join me next week for more exciting music of the present. And for the rest of the time you have this hour, you'll be listening to Higdon's Oboe Concerto, a small excerpt from the otherwise 18-minute long work. This is the Nashville Symphony Orchestra featuring solo oboist James Button.

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2: 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That's next.

0: 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Let's press A.
1: I'm Connor.
0: I'm Angeli.
2: And I'm Devin. Hey, have you ever finished a game, beat the boss, watched the credits, found all the secrets, and thought to yourself, wow, that was great. I really wish there were more.
1: All the time. And once you get deep into a world like that, you don't want to leave.
0: And developers get really attached to their worlds too, especially when the players have built up a community around them.
1: But sequels are hard and they're expensive.
2: And they always try to one-up the first game, even when all we really want is more of the same.
1: So what's the solution? Expansions, better known today as DLCs.
0: That stands for downloadable content. It's a way for game makers to tack on extra stories and items that didn't quite fit into the base game.
1: Or maybe stuff that couldn't be completed in time.
0: And it's also a way to make extra money from a beloved title. Maybe to help the developer stay financially sound during long development cycle of a new game.
2: So let's kick off this episode with the game that featured one of the earliest examples of a paid DLC, The Elder Scrolls Oblivion.

0: That was Reign of the Septims from The Elder Scrolls Oblivion. Now, we're talking about Oblivion specifically because this was one of the first games to release paid DLC instead of just an expansion on a disc.
1: That's right. This is when you had no choice but to go to the store and buy all of your games, instead of just downloading them from an online store like Steam. Releasing content via download was new and novel at the time, and Bethesda's DLC for Oblivion was so controversial and nearly destroyed the entire concept.
2: Wait, this game was hugely popular, and people loved the expansion campaigns. How did it almost destroy DLC?
1: Horse armor!
0: Yeah, before they released any major expansions for the game, Bethesda's first foray into paid downloadable content wasn't a new campaign, it was horse armor. For $2.50, you could put armor on your horse.
2: Okay, $2.50's not bad. That's almost an impulse buy.
1: Exactly. That's what's known in the games industry as a microtransaction, and they are very controversial. Lots of microtransactions stack up quickly.
2: Yikes. But hey, it's nice to keep your horsey protected, right?
1: Not really. It gave your horse a bit more health, but it didn't actually provide any protection. It just looked kind of cool, and you could already get an invincible horse as a reward for murdering a bunch of people.
0: That actually set the tone for any game developer who released smaller DLC that was mostly cosmetic, nothing of substance, at microtransaction prices. It was all just horse armor.
1: And thus, a meme was born, and it carried on for years. To some extent, the fear of ridicule of being labeled just more horse armor may have pushed DLC forward as a medium. So maybe horse armor was an unintentional savior, an anti-hero of the video game sphere.
2: Well, while we ponder that complicated legacy, let's hear some more music from Oblivion.

0: From Oblivion, you heard Sunrise of Flutes, Harvest Dawn, and Wings of Kinnereth. So it sounds like Bethesda's DLCs are a bit hit and miss. Is that an issue for all games?
1: In short, yes. In my experience, at least, most games that release extensions have at least one dud in the mix.
2: It isn't uncommon that a DLC will actually break a game. Developers might add new mechanics, items, and characters without thinking about how it could throw off the game's balance. Sometimes that's even on purpose to entice you to spend money on overpowered content to make the game easier.
1: In the worst cases, they might even make the game unplayable, fully preventing players from progressing or sometimes even opening the game. That actually hits close to home for me. Risk of Rain 2 is one of my favorite games of all time. It is challenging, engaging, and endlessly variable in the ways you can beat it, but it has two DLCs. Survivors of the Void, the first one, was largely good from the get-go. Its only problem was that some of the new items were very powerful, so the game got much easier and old favorites felt second class. But then... I'm sorry, it's still hard to talk about.
0: It's okay, Connor. Take your time.
2: Should I take over from here?
1: No, I can do this. But then came Seekers of the Storm. It completely broke the game. Almost every item was nearly useless, polluting the random drop system, so it was hard to get good, cohesive item sets, and the three new characters were half-baked and clunky and not fully working, and to top it all off, the game would no longer launch for many people. For some, it corrupted their save files and they lost all of their progress.
2: I'm so sorry. That's horrible. Is the game dead?
1: Luckily, no. We live in an age where games are constantly updated, patched, fixed. And it took many months. But the game is now in a much better state. Scarred and bruised, but healing. Thanks for letting me get that out, guys.
0: Of course. We all need to vent sometimes.
1: And scars aside, at least Risk of Rain 2's DLCs came with great soundtracks. Let's listen to some tunes.

0: From Risk of Rain 2, that was Once in a Lullaby and It Can't Rain All the Time, composed and performed by Chris Christodoulou. And before both of those, Prelude in D-flat major, composed by Frédéric Chopin, arranged and performed by Christodoulou. You're listening to Press A to Play. I'm Connor.
1: I'm Devin.
2: And I'm Angeli. I love it when you get a little nod to high culture on this show, like that Chopin arrangement. Are you becoming more refined, Connor?
0: Not if I can help it.
1: And neither is the next game on our list. In fact, it's one of the most absurdly silly games of all time. Team Fortress 2.
2: This is the one with a bunch of goofy personalities constantly killing each other for seemingly no gain, right?
0: Yep, that one.
2: Well, I thought the game got a bunch of updates for free, but not paid DLCs like we've been talking about.
1: Yeah, so there's an argument to be made there. TF2 is an early form of what we would now call a live service game. These are games that get scheduled updates that you know are coming when you buy the game. You know you're getting something that's going to grow and evolve over time. Usually I would say that's different from DLC, but in this case they didn't market TF2 with updates in mind. It's something new that they started doing over a year later. But then again, the updates were free and DLC is usually something you pay for.
0: But they have to be downloaded.
1: Sure.
0: And those downloads have content.
1: True.
0: Then they're DLCs. Literally downloadable content. I rest my case.
2: Well, we'll leave it at that before we get too deep into the weeds. Here's a bit of music from Team Fortress 2 Jungle Inferno update.

0: Performed by the Valve Studio Orchestra for Team Fortress 2, that was Mercenary Park and Yeti Park.
1: Now, I know we were just getting off of the debate about whether live service games are really just a series of DLCs or if they're a separate category, but hear me out. I need to be right about this.
2: Is this like an ego thing or?
1: I want to play League of Legends music.
0: Connor, we've talked about this. Yes, it's good, but it's also a lot of metal and punk and K-pop that doesn't really fit on the service. A lot of listeners took issue with that episode.
2: Also, this is definitely a live service game. It's basically the poster child of live service games. It's literally got seasons where they release new content on a regular schedule to keep you coming back.
1: Okay, I hear you both, but in my defense, I only want to play some of the more orchestral tracks, and I'm sticking to my guns on live service versus DLC for at least for as long as it takes to finish these tunes.
0: Fine, you can play some, but I'd better not hear any chugging metal guitar or we're taking away the aux cord.
2: Agreed.
1: Agreed.

0: That was Demacia Rising, and before that we heard Tales from the Rift, both from League of Legends. You're listening to Press A to Play. I'm Connor.
1: I'm Angeli.
2: And I'm Devin. You know, if we're going to say that any game where you download new content qualifies for this episode just so you can play your favorites, I've got a suggestion.
1: What do you have in mind?
2: One of my favorite games about mining and building and farming got a major update.
0: Minecraft?
1: Stardew Valley?
2: Not either of those. It actually inspired Minecraft, and it has some of the same grassroots community feels as Stardew.
1: Ooh, is this Dwarf Fortress?
2: Spot on.
0: I see what you're getting at. Once again, whether or not you would call this DLC is up for debate. Technically, Adventure Mode was part of the original game, which was completely free. But when they released the paid version of the game on Steam, Adventure Mode wasn't ready yet.
2: A year later, Adventure Mode was finally added to the game in a free downloadable update, and it came with its own brand new soundtrack.
1: The original game soundtrack was really unique, actually, but pretty sparse. It consisted of just two songs that game designer Tarn Adams wrote and performed on steel string guitar, one of them that played when you first opened the game, and the other one looped continuously while you were playing. It didn't even have any sound effects, just those two songs. So the Steam release is certainly an audio upgrade. We now have a fully fleshed out orchestrated score created by members of the Dwarf Fortress community that still honors the game's roots and DIY spirit.

0: From the game Dwarf Fortress, you just heard Hamlet Memoirs and Pony Riders, both created by Omar Dabu Dabas and Simon Swarver.
1: So it wasn't games as a service because it was a free add-on to the base game, but it also wasn't included in the original paid release, but it was part of the original free version of the game, but the music was only available in the free update to the paid version of the game. So is it really DLC?
2: Connor, I think I can solve this. Soundtracks are classified as DLC on Steam.
1: Wait, so it's all DLC? All music is now a DLC? This whole series has been about DLCs?
0: It's DLC all the way down.
2: Well, no, we actually buy a lot of CDs for the library.
1: Am I DLC? Are we in a Matrix right now?
0: Dwarf Fortress does kind of look like Matrix code.
2: It's okay, Connor. You're not DLC. You're human. It's gonna be okay.
0: Unless somebody downloads this episode.
2: Okay, you two. Before our crises get too existential, it's time to end this episode. Presse to Play is a production of Northwest Public Broadcasting. 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I'm Angeli.
1: I'm Connor.
0: I'm Devin.
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2: 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You are 1 week away from the 25th anniversary of 9/11. Coming up next, All Things Considered visits with one of the authors of the new book, Shattered Steel, The Afterlife of the World Trade Center. Keep listening. Across the Northwest, partly cloudy skies overnight with a slight chance of rain, lows in the 40s to mid-50s. Chance of showers tomorrow. Central Washington could see some thunderstorms. Highs in the 60s to mid-70s. And for Sunday, it should be sunny in western Washington. East of the Cascades, cloudy with a slight chance of showers. Highs in the mid-60s and 70s. I'm Avery Cooper. I hope you're having a great Friday, and I hope you have an even better Labor Day weekend ahead of you. Keep listening.
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5: 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I'm Ilse Chang.
0: And I'm Scott Detrow. For years, the artist Sam Holleran has been fascinated by the 9/11 memorials across the country built with salvaged steel from the World Trade Center. Memorials like an unassuming 3-foot-tall piece of steel outside a fire station in Virginia.
6: It just looks like a very small kind of piece of street furniture. And the surprise that you get when you come across it is really shocking, because you don't realize what it is. It just looks like another thing installed in public space. And when you do realize what it is, it's very moving.
0: Working with his brother Max, a sociologist, Sam Holleran began to investigate how and why those pieces of steel ended up in so many seemingly random communities across the country. Who decided they'd go there? Who saved the steel beams? And who distributed them? Their new book is called Scattered Steel. I spoke to Sam about it and began by asking him to describe the trends he noticed in these monuments.
6: A lot of them were built in the lead up to the 10-year anniversary. I think that was a time when it still felt like the national memorials were moving very slow and people wanted to create their own memorials to have their own local places of mourning and connection to the event on that 10-year anniversary. There were also a lot of them clustered in the tri-state area with people who had direct connections to New York City. But you also have them in really, really far-flung areas that are very far from New York City and don't necessarily have a connection to New York. But I think that's because everyone experienced the attacks on 9/11 as this really, really intense television event. And bringing a piece of steel from the World Trade Center to their communities made it real. It allowed people to lay hands on these artifacts and to really feel this kind of deep expression of complex and lingering grief.
0: There's almost a Well, not almost. There's a real religious aspect to a lot of this. A lot of the memorials, the steel was formed into crosses. But there's also this idea of a relic, something you can touch, something that you can feel, something that makes you feel part of this thing, even if you only watched it on TV. How did you think about that as you put this book together?
6: I think we were really fascinated by what it means to make a modern relic. One interesting thing is that there was so much steel in the World Trade Center. They had to actually reinvent the way steel was sourced in the United States and take all sorts of steel from outside of the typical Pennsylvania steel towns from all over the world. So in that sense, the World Trade Center was truly global, and the steel from the Trade Center was recycled globally. There's no more steel recycling in the U.S. It's all gone overseas. So there was a decision made very early on to take about 95-96% of the steel from the destroyed structures and to take it to India, China, places where they still do steel recycling.
0: I've got to say, I didn't realize that till I read this book, and I found it shocking because as you document, this steel is treated with such

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1: And you're listening on Northwest Public Broadcasting. I'm Avery Cooper. Oops, let's get rid of that really quick. My bad. As we get a little film music going here on your Friday afternoon. That's better. Midlife crisis? How about instead you create a midlife you enjoy and maybe even love? All Things Considered talks with an author of a book on that very topic. Coming up next, right here on Northwest Public Broadcasting.
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